0: The fire started late Wednesday at the Home for the Elderly in Angurawa, Tota Town. 51 residents were rescued, including people with mental illnesses. The director of the home has been arrested on suspicion of causing deaths through negligence. An investigation is underway. The facility was overcrowded, housing 71 people in a space meant for about 15. Officials had previously warned the management to follow laws and guidelines. I'm Karen Shemath.
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1: With SRN News, I'm Keith Peters in Washington. Senate Republicans have cleared a first hurdle as they try to pass legislation to fund President Trump's immigration enforcement agencies. Republicans rejected a Democratic effort to permanently block Trump from creating a nearly $1.8 billion settlement fund for allies who claim government persecution. Ohio Senator Bernie Moreno says the Democrats are trying to distract from the actual issue at hand.
2: They would are going to play so many games over the next 8, 9, 10 hours. Bring it on. Because what we will do today is we will make certain that communities are safe in this country.
1: The bill would provide roughly $70 billion to fund U.S. Immigration and Customs Enforcement and the Border Patrol. Ukrainian President Volodymyr Zelensky directly called on Russian President Vladimir Putin to end the Ukraine-Russia war and begin direct talks in a letter published on Thursday night. President Trump says he'd like for Zelensky and Vladimir Putin to find middle ground.
3: They're going to make compromises. I suggested those compromises. And, you know, we've had a lot to do with it. We'd love to see they're two very good people. They're two very, incredible countries, beautiful countries. They've got to stop.
1: Former Trump administration National Security Advisor John Bolton has agreed to plead guilty to a single count of retaining classified information under a deal with the Justice Department that could allow him to avoid prison time. That's according to a person familiar with the matter. The deal would resolve a criminal case filed in October that charged Bolton with 18 counts of either retaining or sharing diary-like notes with family members. On Wall Street, the Dow up by 874 points, the NASDAQ down 23, the S&P advanced 30. This is SRN News. America Prays, correspondent Michael Harrington reports.
4: Fewer members of the general population are Christian these days. Church attendance and other spiritual practices are in decline, but there's one thing people still do, and that's pray. According to new numbers from the Barna Group, 73% of American adults pray at least once a week, and Christians pray a lot more. As the Barna Report puts it, quote, spiritual longing remains active even when institutional participation wavers. Michael Harrington reporting.
1: Texas Children's Hospital in Houston has to set up a detransition clinic for people who no longer wish to live as the opposite sex. This is part of a settlement with the state over the hospital's practice of helping children live as the opposite sex through the use of hormone treatments and puberty blockers. The new clinic will provide various services, including endocrinology and psychiatry. This is SRN News. A fire at an unregistered home for the elderly in western Sri Lanka has killed at least 12 people. We hear more on the story from international correspondent Karen Shamas reporting from London.
5: Fire at an unregistered nursing home in western Sri Lanka has killed at least 12 people and injured 8 others. Police say the fire started late Wednesday at the home for the elderly in Angurawa Tota town. 51 residents were rescued, including people with mental illnesses. The director of the home has been arrested on suspicion of causing deaths through negligence. An investigation is underway. The facility was overcrowded, housing 71 people in a space meant for about 15. Officials had previously warned the management to follow laws and guidelines. I'm Karen Shamas.
1: More details at srnnews.com. 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
7: 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And the rain descended, and the floods came, and the winds blew and beat upon that house, and it fell not, for it was founded upon a rock.
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9: And in our Christian walk, sometimes when we go to the altar, we need to make sure the flesh hooks are nearby to keep us in the center of the sacrifice that we need to be. Because the offering was not partial, it was to be total. And that offering was to be given, fully consumed. You say, Pastor, I'm not building an altar in my backyard and offering animals back there. The people in my neighborhood will think I'm crazy. Well, I don't think you should either, because the New Testament doesn't tell you you have to. But the altar of sacrifice for you and I is not an altar of death. It's an altar of a living sacrifice. Romans 12, verse number 1. I beseech you, therefore, brethren, by the mercies of God, that you present your bodies. The Greek word is soma. You present your soma, a living sacrifice, holy and acceptable unto God. In the Old Testament, the old dead sacrifice was in the fire, and the flesh hooks would have to pull it back. Here's the problem. It's not that we're dead and trying to just move around from the fire. Here's the problem. We'll crawl on the altar and crawl right back off. And the Holy Spirit with the flesh hooks has to pull us back and say to us, you have to be a living sacrifice. The sacrifice of the Old Testament was fully consumed. The sacrifice of the New Testament should be such that we're fully surrendered. See, if you're going to build an altar tonight, you need to be fully surrendered to God. What is it that's holding you back from being fully surrendered to Him? Are you afraid that if you surrender yourself to God, He's going to call you to the mission field? Are you afraid that if you're fully surrendered to God, He's going to call you to preach or make you pastor? Pastoring is a wonderful thing. Don't be ashamed. If God's called you to do it, do what God's called you to do. Or maybe you're afraid He's going to cause you to break a relationship. And maybe He will. But it requires that you be willing to surrender. And here's the key. Surrender is not a one-time act. The flesh hooks of the Holy Spirit has to pull you back and say no. You've got to be fully surrendered again and again and again. Communion with God doesn't happen by accident. It happens with intentionality. You separate in activity. You build with what's available. You use your own personal effort, and you center your life as a living sacrifice before God. Here's a second thought. Communion at an altar must be maintained as well. I want you to notice the Bible says in verse number 8, he says, he builded an altar unto the Lord, and he called upon the name of the Lord. There's this understanding that again and again he continued to call. Communion requires returning. In fact, in the Hebrew, the idea is that he's calling on the same Lord the same way. It says, in fact, if you want to, go back to chapter 13 and notice, if you would please, what it says in chapter 13 when he's left Egypt and wants to be right with God, and we'll deal with that in just a moment. But notice what it says in verse number 4. He says that he returned unto the place where he had made there at first, and there he returned to the place of the altar where he had made there at first, and there Abraham called on the name of the Lord. This is the idea that he's continually returning to the same place for communion. It was a return. And he called upon the name of the Lord. It's ongoing, it's repeated, it's an action. He spoke to God. He depended on God. He worshiped God. And here is the principle. Communion is not sustained just by starting. Communion is sustained by continuing. It's not enough to build an altar. You have to go to that altar again and again. So communion that requires returning then develops into a communion that becomes a pattern of dependence. He depended upon the Lord. He pitched his tent. And notice again where he was living. Verse number 8. He moved from thence to the mountain to east of Bethel, and he pitched his tent, having Bethel on the west and Ai on the east. Now, this is an interesting thing. Location matters. Those of you in real estate know that. Location, location, location. And the location where he was living was not great, because he was smack dab in the middle between the house of God and Ai. Bethel means the house of God. Ai means the place of destruction. It literally means in the Hebrew, a heap of ruins. Here was a man that was called in between two worlds, in between two places. It's really the picture of how we live our Christian life, isn't it? Aren't you thankful for the house of God being able to be here tonight in this church service? Say amen. But the truth is, we're getting ready to step out and go back into the heap of ruins. This world is messed up. I'm thankful for the blessings that God gives us and the things that we enjoy. But the truth is, this world is on a path of destruction, and we have to go back into it. Listen, we're not to be isolationist. We are in the world, but we're not to be of the world, but we are in the world. We have to be a part of it. But what we do to be able to balance between what's happening in the world and what's happening in the heart of the believer is this, that we have a private altar with God. A place between Bethel and Ai where we can spend time with God to help us make it through the week. Some of you, as you go to work tomorrow, you need to be at the altar of God as you're driving, holding that steering wheel, praying, God, help me get through that meeting today. Brother so-and-so or sister so-and-so, or maybe they're not brothers or sisters, are going to be in that meeting, and it's going to be difficult, and you need God to help you. Maybe some of you, as you're washing your children's clothing, some of you moms, you could be praying for your kids as you fold their clothes, as you pick up their shirt and you're reminded it's theirs. Pray for that child. Find ways so that as you're in the middle of the living life, that you can pray and depend upon the Lord. That's exactly what he did. We're told in chapter 12, verse number 8, he called upon the name of the Lord. Chapter 13, verse 4, he returned and called upon the name of the Lord. Chapter 21, verse 33, he called upon the name of the Lord. This is a pattern. It is a rhythm of dependence. If we're going to live between Bethel and Ai, we have to have an altar that we return to regularly, because the house of God is not to be every day. I wish we could have church every day. I wish we could be here all day long. But God says for us to go out into that world. And in the process, we pull apart and we rest and we learn in him. Communion must be maintained. It requires returning. It requires that a pattern of dependence be developed. But then I want you to notice that communion also that's maintained reveals what you rely on. There's a principle that runs through Abraham's life, that you rely on what you return to again and again. It's found in Psalm 27, or 20, verse number 7. Some trust in chariots and some in horses, but we will remember the name of the Lord our God. You see, when he went to that altar and he called upon the name of the Lord, what he was saying was this: Lord, I'm relying on you. I can't make it through the day. I can't make it through this situation. I can't make it through the things that I'm facing. I need you. And in the Old Testament, for someone to trust in horses and chariots, they were trusting in strength of the things of this world. They were trusting in the protection of the things of this world. And when people find themselves in uncertain moments, it reveals what they truly trust in. The psalmist was making a contrast. Some people to return to the things they can control. Some people return to the things they can see. But we as believers should return to the Lord and remember the name of the Lord our God. That word remember in Psalm 20, verse number 7 is not passive. It means that we call to mind, we bring back, to rely upon. We do it in such a way that we return to him, so it reveals that we are relying on him. Now let me just be blunt tonight. If you're not building an altar to God, you're building an altar to something. And what altar you're building is based upon what you run to. When pressure comes, that pressure will become your source. If you run to uncertainty, that uncertainty will become your strength. It matters where you run. Listen, how many of us struggle with worry? I've got my hand up. I've built a lot of altars to worry. And here's the truth. When I build an altar to worry, I'm not going to find faith. I'm going to find fear. Or maybe I build an altar to self. I can do this. I got this. Everything's good. Everything's perfect. And when I build an altar to self,
10: I rely on my own strength, and my strength is weak. But when you build an altar to God and you return to God on a daily basis, you eliminate other altars. It's not the altar of worry. Some of you tonight, you live anxiously because you don't spend enough time just saying, God, I know you've got this. Did y'all hear what I just said? God's got this. Whatever you're facing, He's got it under control. And you have to constantly go back to the altar and say, God, I'm full of fear and I'm overwhelmed with anxiety and these things are overwhelming me. But I'm here today just because I recognize I'm relying on you, not the unknown, not the uncertain. I'm relying on you. I'm calling on you, Lord. At this altar that I've built, because I don't want to build an altar to worry, an altar to self. I want to have a relationship with you. Well, let me give you the third thought and we'll be finished. Communion not only must be maintained, but communion restores when you fail. Now, here's the part that we sometimes miss in this story of Abraham. Between Genesis 12 and Genesis chapter 13, something happens in Abraham's life. There's a famine that comes. And he leaves the land that God had told him, this is where you're going to be, and I'm giving this land to you. And the Bible says that he goes down to Egypt. See, he stopped going to the altar of God and start building an altar of worry. Well, how are we going to survive? There's a famine in the land. Well, we'll go down to Egypt. Well, that makes sense. And then he goes down to Egypt, and he goes further into the problem. When he gets down there, he lies about his wife. Can you imagine what Sarah must have thought of her husband and the way that he treated her in that moment? I'd be dead if that had probably happened, if that had been my house. And you would be too, sir. Don't laugh. The truth is, Abraham failed, and he failed miserably. And then he acts out of self-preservation instead of faith. And I'm glad the Bible doesn't just gloss over this, because Abraham was not at his best. He was struggling. But finally, he decides to make it right. And in Genesis 13, it tells us what he does. His restoration began with returning. Look in Genesis 13, verse number 3, if you would, please. The Bible says in Genesis 13, verse number 3, and he went on his journeys from the south even to Bethel, unto the place where his tent had been at the beginning between Bethel and Ai, unto the place of the altar which he had made there at first, and there Abraham called upon the name of the Lord. I want you to notice he didn't build a new altar. He went back to the altar of communion that he built between Bethel and Ai. He didn't do something new. He went back to the place of worship. He went back to the place of communion. He went back to the place where he had met with God before.
11: As we close today, remember this. Communion with God does not happen accidentally. In a world filled with noise, pressure, and constant distraction, you have to intentionally make space to meet with Him. Abraham built altars because he understood that walking with God required more than movement. It required stillness. It required returning. And when he drifted, it required coming back again. Maybe today is a reminder to slow down long enough to meet with God personally, not out of routine alone, but out of dependence. Because the strength of your life will always be connected to the depth of your communion with Him. 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

0: Let's pause now for family prayer time, a moment of reflection on God's Word, and an opportunity to share your prayer requests and have them brought before the Lord with Dr. Dan Rushing, the Dean of Pensacola Theological Seminary.
1: Welcome to Family Prayer Time on this Thursday. This is Dan Rushing greeting you very warmly with the grace and peace that comes to us from God our Father and from Jesus Christ our Lord. It's a great joy to be able to meet together with you for prayer today. The psalmist reminded us of the kind of confidence that you and I can have when we pray, when he told us, "Cast thy burden upon the Lord, and he shall sustain thee. He shall never suffer the righteous to be moved." So as we give our burden to him in prayer, we can do so knowing that he will strengthen us and sustain us. One writer on the book of Psalms titled it, "Quietness Amid Troubles." Another one who studied it well summarized its contents with this phrase, "Confidence in the face of adversity." Those are both great ways to capture what's going on in Psalm 3. As we ponder the two elements of this psalm, it can provide us with the Lord's strength. The first element that is evident in this psalm is the circumstances. This is a psalm that honestly speaks to us about David's circumstances. Notably, he is fleeing from Absalom, his son, according to the title given to it. His son is leading a rebellion against David and against his kingly authority. Now, the book of 2 Samuel takes multiple chapters to tell us what that looked like, and we won't try to summarize all that took place there. But that passage starts by informing us that Absalom stole the hearts of the men of Israel. And it continues by recording that the conspiracy was strong, for the people increased continually with Absalom. That account continues with David and those with him weeping loudly as they're forced to abandon the city of Jerusalem. And isn't this one of the things that we appreciate about Scripture? It's not written from an ivory tower, but rather out of the realities of life. More than one psalm, in fact many, were penned in the midst of difficulty. They write of their struggle with sin and with suffering. Remember, even the Apostle Paul penned more than one of his letters from prison. James wrote his to those believers who were scattered abroad. And John the Apostle wrote his book of Revelation from exile on the Isle of Patmos. But circumstances, that's not all this psalm has to say, so we don't want to stop there. But the first element we notice here are the circumstances. The second element is the confidence, the confidence. There's confidence recorded in the very heart of this psalm. You and I both face circumstances that are less than ideal. We all face circumstances that are difficult. So how can we have confidence like this? Confidence like this as it's expressed here in this third psalm. Focused on his circumstances, David would be discouraged. Focused on his enemies, he would be quickly disheartened. But he focused on God, and this brings confidence. So how do we do this? Well, first, we remember who God is. Yeah, how can we have confidence? We do that as we focus on God, and how is it that we focus on him? Well, we remember who he is. Listen to Psalm 3, verse 3. "But thou, O Lord, art a shield for me, my glory, and the lifter up of mine head." With these words, David is focusing his attention on God. He speaks of the Lord as the shield. And this describes God as our protection and our defense. Though his foes were many, It did not matter as long as God was his shield, as long as God was his defense. It says, "But thou, Lord, art a shield for me, my glory." Speaking of God as our glory, here it could be pointing out who was most important and who was really in charge. It could also be emphasizing that God has promised to give David glory and honor, and David could depend on God to do that. It says, "But thou, O Lord, art a shield for me, my glory, and the lifter up of mine head." This phrase, lifter up of his head, is instructive. His circumstances did not seem conducive to it at this point. But David was right that he could count on God to exalt him. God would lift him up in his time and in his way. So we focus on God and develop confidence as we remember who he is, but we also remember how God acts. How does God act? Well, this psalm highlights a few things. First of all, we know that God hears. Listen to verse 4. "I cried unto the Lord with my voice, and he heard me out of his holy hill." Now, God's holiness is described here because the Lord hears him from his holy hill. Because God is holy, the place where he dwells is holy. But let's not miss the two simple statements from this verse. "I cried, and he heard me." This is what the Lord is like. This is how he acts. He hears the prayers of his people. He hears our cries. He hears you today. Whatever our circumstances happen to be, God wants us to cry out to him and to do so with faith, with the assurance that he will hear. So how does God act? Well, he hears, but he also sustains. Verse 5 describes it this way, "I laid me down and slept. I awaked, for the Lord sustained me." Oh, this is describing the rest that comes from the Lord. It's a rest that comes after prayer. He had given his problem to the Lord and knew that the Lord would take care of it. Now listen further to the final verse of this great psalm. "Salvation belongeth unto the Lord. Thy blessing is upon thy people." Describes two more ways that God acts. He hears and sustains, but he also delivers. It says, "Salvation belongs unto the Lord." Deliverance and salvation come from Jehovah. What else does he do? He blesses. So the last line says, "Thy blessing is upon thy people." Remember, the previous psalm ended with blessing. The psalm before that started with blessing. All this reminds us that God is the true source of blessing. So whatever you're facing today, you can be assured of and be confident in this, that you have the same God David did. He is still your shield and glory and exalter. As you pray to him together, let's pray today for fellow believers who are unmarried. Oh, our Christian families are important, but we also thank the Lord for our Christian singles. Let's pray for them to honor God in the calling that they have from him right now. Father, how thankful we are that when we cry, you hear us. And we pray for Christian singles that you would bless them, that you would help them to focus on you and how they can best serve you with their lives, whatever season of life they find themselves in. May they find joy in you as Jesus did and as Paul did. And we pray this in Christ's name. Amen. Until next time, may our Lord bless you and keep you as you walk with him.

Everything you have is a gift from God. Everything. If he can give everything to everyone, then he doesn't need your anything. But he wants it. When you give back to God, you show that you trust him, believe in his plan, and want him to use you to make him known. It's an act of worship, demonstrates a heart of compassion, and indicates God is more important than anything you could buy with money. 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
3: I want to tell you a story about a little boy named Rodney. Rodney was a five-year-old with very good intentions. And for nearly a week now, he had worked very, very hard in his grandmother's yard. He pulled weeds, picked up rocks, watered the flowers. And the end result was a kind of affluence the little lad had never experienced before. His grandma, Granny Smith as he called her, had rewarded him with a $10 bill. Now, unfortunately, he didn't know what a $10 bill was. The most he'd ever had before was a one, so lovingly she took the 10 back and gave him 10 ones instead. Now he began to understand. But what he didn't understand was how he could save part of the money, or how he could use the money to help somebody else, or how he could even spend the money in such a way that he could enjoy it for a long time. And Grandma was too busy to tell him what to do with the money. She was just glad to have an opportunity to give it to him. Now Rodney, like most little boys and girls, had a weakness for candy. For jelly beans, in fact. He loved jelly beans. And he lived and breathed for jelly beans. Now it only stood to reason, if his favorite thing in the world was jelly beans, and if he now was the possessor of 10 whole dollars, whatever that was, he was about to become the proud owner of more jelly beans than anyone he knew. And it only took a few minutes for him to convince the somewhat greedy merchant at the Sweet Tooth candy counter on Main Street to sell him $10 worth of jelly beans. Now, getting them home was a little more of a problem. It took his Red Arrow wagon and all the muscle he had to haul his treasure home. And a treasure it was. Once home, Rodney made three decisions. It turned out all three of them were wrong. But how else is a five-year-old going to learn the deeper truths of life? Let's look at his first decision. Rodney's first decision was to sit down and eat at one sitting as many jelly beans as he could. Now, this resulted in a somewhat long night and an eventual trip to Dr. Smalley's office to be treated for what the good doc finally called a mild stomach upset caused by an excessive intake of unnecessary sweets. Lesson number one is history. Five-year-olds don't eat 56 jelly beans at one time. Case closed. Now, lesson number two took a little longer, but not much. Because, you see, while Rodney and his mother were taking his aching tummy to the tummy specialist, his woeful-looking basset hound, Bosco, was discovering, much to his amazement, a bounty of booty that made him strangely suspicious that he'd died and gone to dog heaven. For while he rummaged through the maze of marvels under Rodney's bed, there surfaced a plastic sack containing no less than half of what was left of Rodney's great investment. So when Rodney and his harried mother returned from their unnecessary $45 trip to the doctor's office, they got the wonderful opportunity to take a more woebegone than usual looking Bosco, load him into the family station wagon, and take him moaning and shaking to Dr. Fido Friend at the neighborhood pet hospital. There, a stomach pump and a $20 bill put Roscoe back in reasonable condition. Now, in case you're not mathematically inclined, those $10 worth of jelly beans now have a net worth of about $75. But there were, however, still about $3 worth of these multicolored jewels left. And needless to say, Rodney's stomach was churning, but he wasn't yearning for more sweets. So Rodney did what any bewildered five-year-old would do. He buried the rest of his treasure in the backyard. His assignment, should he choose to accept it, would be to go back at a later time, perhaps after a week or so of a more balanced diet of Big Macs and popsicles, and return to the jelly bean scene for round two. Poor Rodney. He didn't know that candy doesn't keep too well 16 inches from an ant bed. And so, much to his dismay, 1 week to the day from his valiant attempt to store up his treasure, he unearths what remains, and much to his chagrin, there were more ants than candies, and none of the latter was edible. Now, our little friend Rodney learned a series of valuable lessons very young in life. The first lesson was, it doesn't pay to invest all you have in something that doesn't last. The second was that even your most valued treasures can be stolen, and you can be left with nothing at all. The third lesson is, sometimes the very things you've laid up in safekeeping are decaying and deteriorating without you even realizing it, until what you had so looked forward to enjoying turns out to be worth nothing at all. Now, Rodney learned those lessons early. It cost him $10. It cost his parents $65. But it probably turned out to be the least expensive, most productive lesson in all of his life. Rodney, you see, had learned the secret of vanishing treasure. Most of us never do. But it's that secret that we will endeavor to unlock this morning as we continue our journey in the footsteps of Jesus, watching the living God disclosing on planet Earth the Master's master plan for letting God be God in us. Now, as we left off, Jesus had taken his disciples, you recall, up to the side of a mountain and started teaching them about a kingdom that was coming into their hearts as man would receive the literal breath of God himself. And once there, that breath of God, known as the Holy Spirit, if allowed to be himself, would take the very fabric of our lives and restructure it into a whole new kind of life. And having expounded on that life, Jesus turned and taught his disciples how to pray. He taught us how to pray. And he concluded by teaching us how to praise once we've prayed. And then the Master, without so much as taking a breath, moved from the priority of prayer to the single most important issue, perhaps, in the minds of his followers. How can you lay up treasures that'll last? Strangely enough, he began to teach them, in a few simple words, the same three lessons that little Rodney learned so painfully in his bout with the decaying jelly beans. Let's listen to what the King of Kings has to say about treasures. It's in Matthew chapter 6, beginning with verse 19. We read this. Jesus said, "Store not up for yourselves treasures on this earth, where moth and corrosion destroy, where thieves dig through and steal, but store up for yourselves treasures in heaven, where neither moth nor corrosion destroys, and where thieves do not, cannot dig through and steal. For where your treasure is, there will your heart be also." Few statements that Jesus made ever had a greater impact than this one. Here the Master took the foundation upon which man had built his reason for living and smashed it into pieces, rebuilding instead with the building blocks of the Spirit a mansion of glory. So we will examine that statement closely. The title of today's lesson, then, Where Your Treasure Is. Our outline, very simply in three parts, what treasures are, where treasures are, and what treasures say. Now, the dictionary will tell you that a treasure is something precious or of great value that has been laid up in store, that's been put aside for the future. If that's true, then a man's treasures are whatever he gives his life for now, believing they will make his life meaningful later. So anything we invest in is a potential treasure. If we invest in stocks and bonds, potential treasures. If we invest in real estate, potential treasure. Gold and silver, potential treasures. Or if we invest in people, they too are potential treasures. Whatever we invest in, hoping for future returns, is our treasure. And Jesus was concerned. He was deeply concerned about what our treasures were and where they were being kept and how safe they were. And it only stands to reason, because if they were what we were giving our lives for, And the possibility existed that we could come to the end of our lives and all we had invested in was gone. Perhaps we ought to stop where we were right now and examine if we were giving ourselves away for the right things. So he followed his discourse on prayer with this memorable mini-sermon on treasures. It may have been brief, but it wasn't inconclusive. It may have been to the point, but the point was it was of eternal consequence. And he began by making the simplest of statements. He said, "Lay not up, commandment, treasures on earth." And he gave two distinctly clear reasons. He always gives clear reasons. Let's look at them. Reason number one. Jesus said, figure it out for yourself. On earth, things get stolen. In this world, he said, you have no assurance that what you're working for, what you're saving, what you're possessing today will be yours tomorrow. They can get stolen by thieves illegally. They can get stolen by competitors legally. Thousands of things can happen. A law can be passed. A government can topple. A bank can default. A company can be wrestled from your control. And what was once your security becomes a nightmare. There is no guarantee that what you have on this earth today will be yours tomorrow night. Then Jesus gives us another reason. He says, on earth, things decay. They lose their value. That elaborate car that you just drove out of the showroom with all the pretty stickers that you refused to take off the side window. You know what? You better take it off. Because a year from now, it'll be worth a lot less. That mink coat, that expensive computer that you paid so much for that is now obsolete. Worthless. And not only do things lose their value, they decline in efficiency as well. Cars stop running. Mine did this morning. Machines stop working. Precious metals tarnish. And even with constant care, beautiful homes run down and look old. People decay, in case you hadn't noticed as well. The body ceases to be what it once was and ceases to function as it once did. And if your treasure is your athletic ability or your musical ability or your mechanical ability or your stunning appearance, that too will fade with time. Treasures can be stolen. Treasures decay. So Jesus makes it clear there's no use trusting your future to things that someone can steal or that time can steal. And then he makes this interesting observation. He categorizes what can be stolen and what can't. And he does it by where they're kept. He said, everything laid up on earth is going to go bye-bye, loose translation. Everything laid up in heaven is secure. And he gives us an alternative. He always does. He said, instead of laying up treasures on earth, which are subject to loss and decay, why don't you lay up your treasures in heaven? There, he says, moth and rust cannot corrupt, and there thieves can't get at what you have to steal it. In effect, what he was saying was this. Why don't you invest in things that will increase in value rather than things which are guaranteed to decrease to nothing? Now, that makes sense. He said, then why don't you invest in things which will be stored in heaven? In heaven, everything stored in heaven is subject to perfect environment, can't decay. And everything stored in heaven is subject to perfect security, it can't be stolen. The same God who guarantees your safekeeping of your soul guarantees your treasures. So where your treasure is will determine how valuable your treasure is. If it's on this earth, at some point in time, maybe 2 years, 5, 10, 50, at some point in time, the thing you've rested your future on will either be of no value to anyone, or at least of no value to you, because you'll be gone and can't touch it. Most of us have read of men who have amassed great fortunes and sold their souls to keep those fortunes, and in a split second of time, gone into the reality of eternity and left it all behind. So treasures on this earth fall into the category of being eventually worthless. All of them. Treasures in heaven, on the other hand, fall into the category of that which cannot depreciate. Don't you think it would make sense then for us to look carefully at the difference between the two? It seemed to mean a great deal to Jesus. It ought to mean a great deal to us. Now, this morning, rather than taking a theological look at the principles involved, I thought perhaps instead we'd take a practical look into our own lives. In order to do that, I'm just going to ask you some questions. But I believe the answer to those questions might tell you where your treasure is. We'll start with two very simple ones and go from there. Please take it seriously. It was meant to be that way. Question number one, let's suppose tomorrow morning you wake up and discover that your income and standard of living were to be cut back from this moment on 50%. Would you still be content? Would your concept of God or your confidence in God be shattered? That's question number one. Now think about it seriously. I know what some of you are thinking. I could live on half of his income or her income. No, that's not the question. Half of your income. The supposition is that tomorrow morning you wake up and find that 2,000 square foot house you're living in has to be sold and you have to move back into that 900 square foot house you lived in when you first got married or that apartment. And that new Honda has to go back to the dealer and you have to go back to that 73 Chevy with the crease in the fender and the leaking transmission. And that vacation you'd planned to Europe goes into the what might have been category and you plan to take a night job instead, earning enough extra money to pay the plumber for fixing the pipe that froze and liquidated your living room. How do you feel about God now? Any different? You see, it all depends on where your treasure is. If your confidence in the future is based to any degree at all on what you possess or the status that goes with what you possess, you're in trouble. Your treasure just got stolen. Like little Rodney, the basset hound that lives in your world, just got under the bed and stole your future. Is it the end of the world? Or is it the beginning of a new stage of your spiritual walk? It all depends on where your treasure is. Paul wrote those often quoted, seldom practiced words to Timothy in 1 Timothy chapter 6. We all love to memorize them. None of us love to pay attention to them, but they go like this. We brought nothing into this world. Nothing. And it's absolutely certain we can carry nothing with us when we go. Nothing. Therefore, having food and raiment, let us therewith be content. But those who will to do otherwise fall into temptation and a snare, and into many foolish and hurtful lusts which drown men in destruction and perdition. But thou, O man of God, flee these things, put on your track shoes and run when they begin to take hold of your life. Food, raiment. Enough to eat and enough to wear. Paul said, if you have that, you ought to be able to lose everything else and still be content. Provided, of course, your contentment is in Christ and not in things. But if you become bitter every time some unexpected expenditure comes into your life, you've missed the point. The point is not where the money's going. The point is where your treasure is. Are you ready for question number two? No. Don't blame you. Question number two is a little more fun. If you were to wake up tomorrow morning, we're going to wake up tomorrow morning either way. If you were to wake up tomorrow morning and a large unexpected inheritance was yours, your Aunt Essie in Saskatchewan died and you didn't know you had her, and she in turn leaves you all of her fortune. And you can do with it anything you want. I want you to ask yourself, put yourself in that position right now. Wake up in the morning, phone rings, a lot of money. What are you going to do? What are the first thought that comes to your mind? Number one, I'll give you a little help. Do I have to pay taxes? Now, bear in mind, you didn't have this money. This is not yours. It's a gift from heaven. And the scripture says, render to Caesar the things that are Caesar, but you don't want Caesar to get any of this. Or secondly, what can I buy that I've always wanted? It's a natural response. What can I buy that my neighbors have that I don't? And so you run and get the latest multicolored catalog of goodies and begin to drool. Or if you're the more conservative type, you may be thinking, where can I invest it that nobody can touch it? Stocks, bonds, land? Where? Where will it be safe? Or D, who do I know that needs help? What can I do to give it away in Jesus' name? In other words, are you excited that God entrusted you with more to invest in lives, or just that you've received more to invest in things? You see, the answer to those questions may tell you where your treasure is. And as we'll see in a moment, this is no small issue to Jesus. It isn't only what you do to get money that interests God. It's what you do with the money you get that interests God. If things are where you get your satisfaction, if you get more of a thrill from a new electronic toy than you do from a new convert, more excited over a bigger house on earth than a bigger reward in heaven, your treasure's simply in the wrong kingdom. And God has a promise for us. He says, you'll never be satisfied. The more you get, the more you'll want. Ecclesiastes 5 says it well, verses 10 through 14. He that loveth silver cannot be satisfied with silver. Nor he that loveth abundance with increase. This is vanity. When goods increase, they are increased that eat them. They just have more appetite for more. What good is there then to the owners thereof except beholding of them with their eyes? They just stare at it. And then he makes an interesting observation. He says, the sleep of a laboring man is sweet, whether he eats little or eats much. But the abundance of the rich won't let him sleep. There is a sore evil which I have seen under the sun, namely riches kept for the owners thereof to their own hurt. Those riches perish, and he begetteth a son, but there's nothing left. And Psalm 62:10 adds, if riches increase, then set not your heart upon them. In other words, were you to suddenly get the income you've always wanted, if that new money or those new things would become your source of joy, you don't want it. Better off without it. That leads us to one more question. Someone were to come up to you and ask you, how do I then lay up treasures in heaven? How would you answer? Now, there are a lot of cliches and easy answers, and I'm not sure many of us know the right one. But we do know that Jesus referred to treasures in heaven specifically on several occasions. So we might begin by looking at what he said. One such passage is Matthew 19:21, where God himself is speaking to a very affluent, successful man. Listen to what he said. Jesus said to him, if you want to become mature, go and sell what you have, and take the proceeds and give it to the poor. And you shall have treasure in heaven. And then come and follow me. In Luke 12:33, Jesus said this, sell what you have and give alms. Provide yourselves bags which wax not old, a treasure in the heavens that faileth not, where no thief approacheth, neither moth corrupted. For where your treasure is. Now, of course, there's more than one way to lay up treasures in heaven, but the one we talk about the least, that Jesus talked about the most, is taking what we have and giving it to those who have less in Jesus' name. And Jesus specifically made this first statement to a man who had more than he needed, so much more than he needed that he didn't even know what he needed. In effect, he said, friend, your treasures are all in the wrong place. You're storing up things which will be stolen by life's basset hounds or eaten by life's ants as they lay in the ground where you expect to be able to retrieve them. You're a fool. When you awaken in eternity, they'll be so far out of your reach, you'll be unable to touch them. And you will be desperately looking for treasures you should have laid up there, but there'll be nowhere to be found. There's a second way to lay up treasures in heaven. It's by investing time in people. Because we don't all possess the same quantity of finances, but we all possess the same quantity of minutes. That's why Paul referred to those that he gave his life to as his joy and his crown, because when he got to heaven, there they were. When he got to heaven, he didn't miss the worldly goods he'd never had. They wouldn't have been there anyway. What was there was an evidence of what the Spirit of God did in transforming lives through Paul. He left earth a poor man. He entered heaven a rich man, because when he got there, he had a bank account the length of eternity, and on the deposit slips were the names of men and women and boys and girls he had given his life to and for. Treasures in the heavens they were. No thieves could touch them. No elements caused them to decay. They were guaranteed secure by the FLIC, the Father's love in Christ. One more thing, and it's no small thing. Jesus said, now be careful where your treasures are, because where your treasures are reveals who you are. So he concluded his little mini discourse with these words, where your treasures are, there will your heart be also. So what you do when your treasures vanish, or what you would do if they multiplied suddenly, tells you more than just how you handle what you have. It tells you and God who you are. Jesus said, if you'd like to do a heart exam and determine where your priorities really are, don't follow yourself around on Sunday morning and be impressed with your spiritual vocabulary. Follow yourself around on Friday afternoon when you get paid and see what your first impressions are. What can I do to help someone else? Or do your eyes turn green over the new chair that Mary bought or the new TV that Harry has? Follow yourself around and watch your reaction when you find out the roof is leaking and the insurance doesn't cover it. And watch the godliness of your response. You see, if your treasure's in heaven, it's God's roof anyway. And there'll be a quiet, relaxed, praise God, another chance for him to show himself strong. But if your treasure's on earth, there'll be frustration and anxiety and anger, even bitterness at God for having the audacity to let your roof leak. Sure, the difference is subtle, but the difference is vital. The difference is where your treasure is. And the question is, have you, like Rodney, learned the lesson of vanishing treasures? Or are you still clinging to life's jelly beans, burying them in the backyard of your life and expecting them to be there when you need them? Like little Rodney, you're going to find out sooner or later things get stolen. Things decay. Things lose their value. But Jesus had a better way. He said, lay up treasures instead in heaven. They'll be there when you get there. And you'll be quite at home when you get there, because your heart will have been there all along.
2: 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We pray God's richest blessing may be yours as He continues to live His life in you.
4: Worry is like paying interest on a bill that isn't due yet. 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Jesus never said pretend life is easy. 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So when your mind moves into next week, pull it back to today. Put tomorrow in God's hands. He's already there. 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

0: Schumer to prohibit the Justice Department from establishing a $1.8 billion fund for victims of political lawfare. Now, Schumer claims the GOP cannot keep taking President Trump and his, quote, cronies at their word.
1: Republican senators need to stop playing dumb. They need to listen to the truth and stop trusting these fools like Todd Blanche, who lies to the American people repeatedly.
0: But Ohio Republican Bernie Moreno says the Democrats are trying to distract from the actual issue at hand.
2: They are going to play so many games over the next 8, 9, 10 hours. Bring it on. Because what we will do today is we will make certain that communities are safe in this country.
0: A former national security advisor pleading guilty in a classified documents case and is about to pay a hefty fine. Here's correspondent Laura Winters.
3: John Bolton served as national security advisor in President Trump's first term in office, but became an outspoken critic of the president, often appearing on MSNBC and CNN. He plans to plead guilty and pay a fine north of $2 million as part of a deal with federal prosecutors for mishandling classified documents. Bolton is accused of sharing sensitive information, including notes on intelligence briefings, for possible use in a book he was writing.
0: A Colorado court has reversed homicide convictions against two paramedics and a ketamine overdose death of Elijah McClain after the man was pinned down by police. Now, the court ordered new trials for Aurora Fire Rescue paramedics Jeremy Cooper and Peter Shaneka. This is SRN News. America prays. Here's correspondent Michael Harrington.
4: Fewer members of the general population are Christian these days. Church attendance and other spiritual practices are in decline. But there's one thing people still do, and that's pray. According to new numbers from the Barna Group, 73% of American adults pray at least once a week, and Christians pray a lot more. As the Barna Report puts it, quote, spiritual longing remains active even when institutional participation wavers. Michael Harrington reporting.
0: A new Gallup poll finds support for same-sex marriage and relationships in America. It has stopped rising after two decades, though. About two-thirds of U.S. adults believe same-sex marriage should be legal, down from 71% in 2022. Most of the change is driven by Republicans. Views of Democrats and independents on the topic have remained mostly stable. This is SRN News. Well, a major security incident during Game 1 of the NBA Finals.
5: The NBA banned two people for life from its arenas after one of them was arrested shortly after running onto the court during Game 1 of the NBA Finals and appearing to take a selfie next to Victor Wembanyama. The San Antonio Spurs did not appear bothered by the incident, which occurred during the fourth quarter of Game 1 between the Spurs and the New York Knicks. The NBA didn't disclose what role the second banned person, who didn't run the court, played in the incident. The game was stopped for 1 minute and 29 seconds before it resumed with a jump ball. I'm Haya Pinjwani.
0: Well, the NCAA is about to extend Division I athlete eligibility from 4 years of competition up to five. The move would also essentially set an age limit, and it should be noted in the late 1890s, some college football players were still active in their late 20s. More details at srnnews.com.
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7: Therefore, whosoever heareth these sayings of mine and doeth them, I will liken him unto a wise man which built his house upon a rock. And the rain descended, and the floods came, and the winds blew and beat upon that house, and it fell not, for it was founded upon a rock.
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has borne our griefs and carried our sorrows. Yet we esteemed him stricken, smitten by God and afflicted. But he was pierced for our transgressions. He was crushed for our iniquities. Upon him was the chastisement that brought us peace. And with his wounds we are healed. All we like sheep have gone astray. We have turned every one to his own way. And the Lord has laid on him the iniquity of us all.

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2: How do you do? It's easy to look at a woman in the gutter whose hair and clothes are ragged, whose words are coarse, and think she doesn't care. But you'd be wrong. For years, the woman in this story fit that description and worse. She lived, if you want to call it that, in unbelievable squalor until someone reached out to her, giving her a sign of love unmistakable. And her heart and mind and life were unshackled. From the heart of America, this is Unshackled, dramatizing true life stories produced in Chicago by Pacific Garden Mission. In 1877, George and Sarah Clark opened a little storefront rescue mission in Chicago's Skid Row. A sign over the doorway read, "Hope for all who enter." And it was true. Harlots, derelicts, and drunkards knew they were welcome there and came to find respite from despair. The doors never closed at what became known as Pacific Garden Mission, even though the Clarks paid all expenses from their own pockets. In 1892, Mrs. Clark became a widow, but carried on the work of winning souls that the world had abandoned. None seemed more beyond reach than the woman in this story. This is a classic production of an historical event, rewritten to challenge us to remain faithful. And now for broadcast around the earth, here is program number 2473 in the series Unshackled, the program that makes you face yourself and think.
3: Where you're going.
4: Oh, I'm sorry. I didn't see you there.
3: Yeah, I think you're too good for the likes of me, don't you?
4: Oh, no, madam. I didn't mean to stumble over you. I hope you weren't hurt.
3: Oh, why do you care? Nobody does.
4: Look, there's a mission right down the street, Pacific Garden Mission. They care, and they'll help you.
3: Oh, I know about them do-gooders.
4: Why don't you come with me? I'm going there.
3: Oh, no, let me alone. Nobody cares.
4: Won't you let me help?
3: Go away.
4: Excuse me, that woman lying in the doorway back there, do you know who she is?
5: Sure. Everybody knows Maddie.
4: Maddie.
5: Maddie Rice.
4: She seems to be in trouble.
5: Yeah, they took her kid away from her again.
4: My name is Harry. And I was an eyewitness to an amazing event that took place about 1910. For nearly 50 years, I worked with a large piano company located a block away from Pacific Garden Mission, where I was on the board of trustees, and where Mother Clark was still winning souls at the age of 75. Over the years, I developed a personal interest in the people of Skid Row, but the most pathetic and the most tragic was Mattie Rice.
6: Hello, Harry.
4: Mother Clark, I just saw the most pitiable woman lying drunk in the doorway of that old hotel down the street.
6: Mattie Rice.
4: Oh, you know her.
6: I know about her. I pray for that poor dear woman.
4: Does she have no husband?
6: No, he left her right after the baby was born. I suppose that child is two or so by now.
4: Well, they told me on the street that her girl was taken away from her.
6: Yep, that's happened before. Oh, poor Mattie. If only she would come to us, or any other mission. We're all praying for her.
4: I don't know, Mother Clark. She was really drunk and yelled at me for even offering to help.
6: Nothing is impossible with God, Harry. You know that.
4: Mattie managed to keep her daughter with her most of the time. But now and then, some welfare organization would catch up with her and take the child away. The poor woman loved her daughter so much, she would do anything to get her back.
7: Mrs. Rice, please sit down.
3: Miss Wilkes, do you know where my daughter is?
7: Yes, she's in good hands. Don't worry about her.
3: Where is she?
7: In the orphanage.
3: She's not an orphan. She's my daughter, and I want her back.
7: I don't know, Mrs. Rice. We're concerned about her safety.
3: Well, I quit drinking, and I have a job now, so I can take care of her. Please, help me get her back. I miss her so much. She's all I have.
7: I know you love her, but you haven't taken very good care of her, Mrs. Rice.
3: Well, I'll do better. You'll see. I already got paid and bought some groceries. Oh, please.
7: I'll see what I can do.
4: Sad to say, when Maddie did get her child back, whatever was twisted inside of her took over, and she quickly slid into her old ways again. After losing her job for drinking, she would take her 3 or 4 year old daughter into any low-down honky-tonk tavern and try to make enough money to buy whiskey.
3: Well, now, come on, honey. Don't you be standoffish. These are all friends of Mommy's.
5: You want me to lift her up in the bar, Maddie?
3: Sure.
5: Come on, little girl. There we are.
3: Yeah, so everybody can hear you sing better.
5: Yeah, come on, little girlie. Sing.
3: Mama's waiting. Sing for Mama, honey.
5: Yeah, sing for Mommy. Sing for Mommy's next drink, little girl.
3: Hey, shut up.
8: At the wings of
5: ain't
8: an angel.
5: That pretty?
3: Yeah, she sings awful pretty. She's a pretty little thing herself, don't you think?
5: Yeah, reminds me of my own little girl, Pauline. I think her name was.
8: And there I'd be willing to die.
3: Thank you, one and all. Thank the nice men, honey.
8: Thank you. Mommy, can I get down now?
4: And so it went for 2 or 3 years. The only thing that kept Maddie off that bottle was the fear of not getting her child out of the orphanage when they took her away. But as soon as she got her child back, the torment inside made her hit the bottle again. When the real situation came to light, city authorities decided to act. They sent Miss Wilkes, a friend of mine from the welfare department, along with a policeman to fetch the child.
7: This is the place, Sergeant.
9: What a dump of a place for a kid to live, huh?
7: Oh, it's hard to believe, even when we stand here and see it with our own eyes. Do you want to knock?
9: Yeah.
3: Yeah, who is it?
9: It's the police. What? Open up, Maddie.
3: What do you want? I ain't done nothing.
9: Open up, Maddie, or I'll break it down.
3: No.
7: Hello, Maddie. We'd like to come in.
3: Oh, what do you want, Mrs. Wilkes? What are you here for?
7: We've come to take Doreen, Maddie.
3: No!
8: Mommy!
7: You've never lived up to your promise to keep a decent job so you can support her. Look at the way she has to live.
3: Hey, I'm doing my best.
7: You're drunk again, Maddie. I don't like to do this, but there's nothing left to do.
3: No! No, get away from her. She's sick.
9: Won't do no good to carry on that
3: well,
9: way,
3: she's
9: Maddie.
3: My child, I'm her mother.
7: I wish with all my heart you could act like her mother, Maddie. But this time we're taking her for good.
8: Mommy, Mommy!
7: You carry the child downstairs, Sergeant. Right. I'll be right with you. Be careful. She looks sick.
9: Come on, honey. I won't hurt you.
8: Mommy, Mommy!
3: No! Put her down! Put her down! Oh, God, help me! Don't let them take my baby!
9: You'll be all right, Doreen.
8: Mommy!
3: No! You did this! This is all your fault!
7: Oh, Maddie, you poor woman. What can I do to help you?
3: You can get out of here before I kill you! Go on! Get out!
4: Poor Maddie sank lower and lower after they took her little girl away. She didn't care how she laid hands on a dollar, as long as she had enough to stay drunk constantly. Even though she was only in her mid-30s, she looked more degenerate than I could possibly describe. And before long, the only way she could make a few cents, even on the streets, was to beg.
3: Excuse me, mister.
4: Oh, hello, Maddie.
3: Huh? Why, you know me?
4: Well, I've known you for a long time, Maddie. You remember me. I go over to the Pacific Garden Mission.
3: Oh. Makes me sick.
4: Why?
3: Well, they're crazy, that's why. Go on and leave me alone.
4: No, Maddie, wait. Why did you stop me a moment ago?
3: Oh, I thought maybe I could bum a little change for a cup of coffee. But never mind, I don't want your mission money.
4: Here, Maddie.
3: Huh?
4: Here's a quarter. No doubt you'll buy a drink with it.
3: Yeah, no doubt.
4: I'm gonna pray for you, Maddie. Mother Clark at Pacific Garden Mission prays for you every day, like you were her own daughter.
3: Yeah.
4: She does. She never gets a chance to talk with you, but she talks with God about you.
3: Ah, shut up.
4: Don't forget, the doors of the mission are open all night and all day, Maddie. Mother Clark is waiting for you.
3: Well, they can't save my soul. I ain't got any soul to save.
2: In a moment, we'll learn more about Mattie's tragic story.
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4: Mrs. Clark, I may have done the wrong thing giving Maddie that quarter this evening. No doubt she bought a drink with it.
6: Yes, no doubt she did. But you planted a seed in her poor mind, Harry. We'll just nurture that seed with more prayer than before. We must have faith that even that poor, wretched woman will hear God's voice and yield herself to him. We'll just love her and hold her close to him in prayer.
4: Wait on the Lord.
6: That's right. He's not willing that any should perish. Our job is to pray.
4: Maddie grew worse. She gave up renting a room and slept under the wooden sidewalks in the neighborhood. Did you get that? Under the sidewalks. I know it's true because one morning I saw her crawling out from under a sidewalk while clutching a bottle of cheap wine. She glared at me through bloodshot eyes and shook a dirty fist in my direction. I represented the mission to her, and the devil that possessed her soul fought hard at the very sight of me. But Mother Clark continued to pray for her.
6: Dear Lord, as always, I bring poor Mattie Rice to you again this evening. Perhaps tonight is the night that you will guide her steps here to the mission. If not to this mission, then to another. We ask only that you penetrate the hard, bitter shell that's around this dear woman's heart, so that she will come at last to see how much you love her and want her. I pray, as I always pray, in Jesus' beautiful name and for his sake. Amen.
4: That evening, when Mother Clark came out of her private office at the mission, there was a glow on her sweet old face. Good evening, Mrs. Clark. You're looking happy.
6: Well, I always think of prayer as a hand on God, so why wouldn't I feel happy? I've just been holding hands with him. Hmm. Well, I believe it's time to go to the front door of the mission, so we'll all be there to welcome anyone who wants to come. Good evening. Oh, won't you come in? We'll be starting our service in just a little while now. Oh, hello, my dear. I'm so happy you came.
7: Good evening, Mrs. Clark. Nice weather.
6: Yes, it's a lovely summer evening. I think we'll just leave this door open. Don't you think that's a good idea?
7: Yes, I do. Let some of the pleasant evening inside.
6: I think it makes people feel welcome, too, to have the door already open. Good evening. Mattie Rice. I'm so glad to see you, my dear.
3: Who are you?
6: I'm Mrs. Clark, Maddie. And I'm so proud of you for coming here. I'm proud of you, Maddie.
3: Me?
6: Yes. You picked just the right time to come and give your life to Jesus.
3: Oh, I got a quart in my shirt waist right here, see?
6: Yes, I can see you have. But you won't need that anymore.
3: Oh, don't you try to take that away from me.
6: You can hold it right in your hands, Maddie, until you don't need it anymore.
3: Yeah, hold it like this, right in my arms, close.
4: Maddie stood there, filthy, dirty, in rags. Her hair uncombed in months. Her face and body swollen with the poison of the whiskey that consumed her. Back and forth she swayed, clutching the bottle to her breast as she might have clutched her child. Mrs. Clark smiled at her.
6: Maddie, shall we go to my office where we can be alone?
3: No, this'll do just fine. Look at me, just the way I am. Now look close at me.
6: Yes, Maddie, I see you just as you are.
3: All right, I want to ask you one question.
6: What is it, Maddie?
3: Will you kiss me?
6: Oh, yes, my dear. I most certainly will. There.
3: You did it. You kissed me.
4: Still clutching her bottle, Maddie Rice fell to her knees, and Mother Clark was right beside her, holding Maddie's free hand as they prayed together. But after a few minutes, when Maddie felt the strength and love of Jesus Christ flood through her poor broken heart, she dropped her bottle and let it roll away. Maddie Rice rose from her knees that night a saint. The change is not always as sudden as hers was, but God's work is instantaneous. It is we ourselves who slow down the results of redemption in our lives. With Maddie, though, it all seemed to show up at once, for the simple reason that she had come to the end of herself. John chapter 1, verse 12 says, "But as many as received him, to them gave he power to become the sons of God, even to them that believe on his name."
6: Come in.
3: Good morning, Mrs. Clark.
6: Maddie, dear. Well, hello. How are you today?
3: Oh, I'm almost afraid to say it, but I'm all right.
6: Well, you must never be afraid to be all right, ever again.
3: Oh, it's almost too good to be true.
6: How long has it been, Maddie?
3: More than 2 months. I don't miss alcohol one bit, now that I have the living water.
6: I can tell you've been reading your Bible, Maddie. Do you understand what happened to you?
3: Yes. God forgave me for all the terrible things I used to do, because Christ died for me.
6: Yes, he did. The Bible says there's no condemnation to those who are in Christ Jesus. 2 Corinthians chapter 5, verse 21 says, "For he hath made him to be sin for us who knew no sin, that we might be made the righteousness of God in him."
3: Me, righteous. It's a miracle, isn't it?
6: It is for all of us, because God says we're all sinners. But the blood of Jesus washes us clean from all our sins.
3: How can he love me after the way I was?
6: Oh, my dear, sweet Maddie, God's love is boundless. Because you accepted Christ as your Savior, he looks at you now and he sees Jesus, his righteousness.
3: I don't ever want to be like I was, Mrs. Clark.
6: You can't be the same, Maddie. The Spirit of God lives in you now, and day by day, he will make you more and more like Christ. Look at this, dear. 2 Corinthians chapter 5, verse 17. "Therefore, if any man be in Christ, he is a new creature. Old things are passed away. Behold, all things are become new."
3: I believe that.
6: And if we stay in his word, spend time in prayer, and tell others about Jesus, we will grow in faith.
3: Mrs. Clark?
6: Yes, Maddie?
3: I want to get my little girl back. Will you help me?
6: Perhaps you should wait a bit. Prove to the authorities that the change in you is permanent.
3: I miss her so much.
6: Well, let's pray for her, and for you, right now. We'll ask him to guide us. Come in, Maddie, and sit down. Well, you look wonderful. How long has it been?
3: 6 months and 2 weeks and 3 days.
6: It is a miracle, isn't it?
3: Yes. And I don't want you to think I doubt it. I don't. After what the Lord's done for me, how could I doubt him? I'm healed and forgiven. And that's what I came to see you about, Mother Clark.
6: Yes, Maddie.
3: Don't you think I've waited long enough now to try to get my little girl back?
6: Well, Doreen must be almost 8 now.
3: Oh, I know what you're thinking. I ought to leave well enough alone. But she's my baby. And I can be a decent mother to her now. Oh, Mrs. Clark, my arms never stopped aching from the morning they took her away. I prayed about it, and I promised God that if it's his will, I'll stay away from her. But I gotta find out.
6: All right, Maddie. It's all in his hands if you put it there. And whatever happens, dear, remember, underneath you are the everlasting arms.
4: Maddie got in touch with authorities who told her to see Mrs. Wilkes, my friend in the welfare department. After an agonizing wait, Maddie was called to Mrs. Wilkes' office.
7: Good morning.
3: Oh, good morning. I'm Maddie Rice. You're Mrs. Wilkes, aren't you?
7: Yes, I am. Well, I can scarcely believe you're Maddie Rice.
3: I know. I've changed a lot. What did you find out about Doreen, Mrs. Wilkes?
7: Maddie, sit down.
3: No, just tell me.
7: Doreen has been adopted by a very fine Chicago family. Permanently adopted. I know how hard this must be for you, Maddie.
3: They won't let me see her. Is that it?
7: They think it's best for the child.
3: Couldn't I work for them so's I could take care of her?
7: No, that's final too. They refuse to let you see the child, ever.
3: Thank you. Thank you anyway.
7: Is there anything I can do for you, Maddie?
3: Oh, no, no, I'll be all right. It's all been done for me.
4: Back to Skid Row, Maddie walked, past familiar bars on familiar streets, walking and weeping and praying.
3: Oh, God, it's so hard. My only child. I said I would accept not seeing her again, if that's your will. But it's so hard, Lord, to never see her again. It seems like more than I can bear. Oh, help me, God. Please help me.
6: Mattie. You've been crying.
3: I can never see her again, Mrs. Clark.
6: Oh, Maddie. Oh, how that must have hurt you.
3: I don't think there's any tears left in me.
6: God knows how you feel, Maddie. He gave his only son to die for us.
3: I know. I've been praying a lot for the strength to go on. I don't know what to do now.
6: There are other children.
3: Other children? Where?
6: Here in Chicago, everywhere. Places like Kentucky, I've heard of children there, neglected and alone. They all need love, and they all need Christ.
3: You think I could help them?
6: Yes, I do.
3: Well, I was born in Kentucky. I know how hard it is for some folks up there in the hills.
6: But you also know the answer, receiving Jesus Christ as your Lord and Savior. You can be his hands and feet. Taking love to these children, you can share the good news with them.
3: That's what I'll do then. Lord, thank you for sending me down here to help these children. What a wonder you are, Lord. I lost my own little girl, but you gave me hundreds of others to love. Lord, once again I give you Doreen. Watch over her. Keep her safe. She's a young lady now, and even though I don't know where she is or what her life is like, you know. And it's the prayer of my heart that somehow she has learned to love you even more than I love you. Guide me, Lord, this day as I try to help these children know you. In Jesus' name I pray. Amen.
11: Maddie! Maddie! Betty, what you doing? Ain't you ever coming out to tell us a story?
3: Yes, Becky, I'm coming.
11: Tell us the story about Jesus and the little lamb that got lost. And Jesus hunted all over the place until he found it and carried it home.
3: Well, we're all like that little lamb, aren't we, Becky? The Bible says all we like sheep have gone astray.
11: Yeah, and Jesus is the good shepherd.
3: Okay, children, would you like to hear a story?
11: Yeah.
3: I'll tell you about the good shepherd who gave his life for the sheep. But first, who remembers the verse we learned yesterday?
11: I do. John chapter 3, verse 16. For God so loved the world that he gave his only begotten Son, that whosoever believeth in him should not perish, but have everlasting life.
4: For 18 years, until the day she died, Mattie Rice devoted her life to forgotten children in the hills of Kentucky, giving them her love, telling them about God's love. She never saw Doreen again, but she always said, "Whatever happens, underneath are the everlasting arms."
2: Friend, everlasting life is for anyone who puts their faith in Christ. Call out to God and receive his gift now as you pray with us. Lord, I know that I'm a sinner, and I believe you sent Jesus to die in my place. And I believe he rose from the dead and wants to live in my heart. I'm asking your forgiveness now for his sake. Save me and give me the gift of eternal life. Thank you for giving us your Son. In his name I pray, amen.
10: 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So until next time, unless our Lord returns before then, the doors to Pacific Garden Mission are open night and day. 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
1: With SRN News, I'm Jason Walker. Latest ceasefire talks stalling. Here's Karen Chamas.
2: Hezbollah has rejected the latest ceasefire agreement reached between Israel and the Lebanese government, demanding a complete Israeli withdrawal. Thursday's announcement came as Israeli strikes killed at least four people and a UN peacekeeper. A statement by Hezbollah's leader, Naim Qassem, was read out by a news presenter for Hezbollah's Al-Manar news station. In the statement, Qassem said the agreement's demand that Hezbollah fighters leave southern Lebanon under fire would mean surrender, defeat, and achieving the enemy's goals. He added, "What we're concerned about is an end to the aggression, ceasefire, and Israel's withdrawal." I'm Karen Chamas.
1: United States imposing sanctions on Cuban President Miguel Díaz.

0: Diaz-Canel, his wife, and three other individuals. Action Thursday, the latest move by the Trump administration to pressure the island's leadership, and it drew immediate condemnation from Havana. American Airlines temporarily suspending some of its routes this summer. Bill Alexander has more.
1: It's because steep jet fuel costs continue to strain carriers' budgets amid the war with Iran. In a statement, American said it had adjusted service for select routes in August and September, and that impacted travelers would be offered alternative arrangements or refunds. American said the changes were in line with wider industry trends.
0: A judge dismissing a murder charge against an Arkansas sheriff nominee. He was accused of killing his teenage daughter's alleged abuser in 2024. That because a dash camera memory card that may have captured the shooting was lost by law enforcement. NBA banning a couple of people for life from its arenas when one of them was arrested for running onto the court in Game 1 in San Antonio. SRN News. A milestone for one Christian ministry. Michael Harrington explains.
2: Wycliffe Bible Translators reports completing its 800th translation of the Scriptures. Wycliffe spokesman James Poole tells Christian Today, quote, "This is an extraordinary time for world mission. Over recent decades, we have seen remarkable progress with translation work accelerating in many parts of the world. Communities are receiving the Bible far sooner than would have seemed possible only a generation ago." Michael Harrington reporting.
0: In Houston, Texas Children's Hospital setting up a detransition clinic for people who no longer wish to live as the opposite sex. Now, this is part of a settlement with the state over the hospital's practice of helping kids live as the opposite sex through the use of hormone treatments and puberty blockers. The new clinic will provide various services, including psychiatry. And this is SRN News. Oil prices drop and stocks reach another record. Damian Troisi reports.
3: Stocks shook off an early stumble and gained ground on Wall Street Thursday. The S&P 500 rose 0.4%. The Dow rose 1.7%. The technology-heavy NASDAQ fell 0.1%. A sharp drop for some big technology stocks weighed down the market most of the day. Broadcom and Micron Technology were two of the heaviest weights. But oil prices fell nearly 3%, relieving pressure on stocks. Treasury yields fell in the bond market, also easing pressure on Wall Street. Banks and small companies helped lead the way for the broader gains. Damian Troisi, New York.
0: Chinese authorities intensifying efforts to erase the memory of the 1989 Tiananmen Square crackdown. Police telling victims' families to call off an annual tribute at a Beijing ceremony on the 37th anniversary. More details, srnnews.com.
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9: Thank you for joining us on Crosstalk, coming your way here from the VCY American Network. Well, ladies and gentlemen, we've conducted various programs on the topic of education. You see, how and what we teach this generation will reflect what happens in the next. And the communists knew this. Communism knew this. In January of 1963, the communist goals were put into the congressional record. And I want to remind you of just two of those 45 goals that were read into the record. Goal number 17 was to get control of the schools, use them as transmission belts for socialism and current communist propaganda, soften the curriculum, get control of teachers' associations, put the party line in textbooks. That was goal number 17. Goal number 32 said this: support any socialist movement to give centralized control over any part of the culture, education, social agencies, welfare programs, mental health clinics, etc. So education at the top of the list of controlling all other parts of the culture. You know, Thomas Jefferson said this. He said, students of reading, writing, and common arithmetic, Grecian, Roman, English, and American history, should be rendered worthy to receive and able to guard the sacred deposit of the rights and liberties of their fellow students. And what's troubling is that students today are failing these critical academic disciplines. But if students cannot read, if they cannot write, they are then not able to guard the very sacred deposit. Again, that's what he called it, the sacred deposit of the rights and liberties of their fellow citizens. Well, our guest just yesterday released a column titled The Shallow Brain, Why America's Middle Schoolers Are Losing the Ability to Read. And there are some important matters that she brought forth in this article that are important for all of us to know and to understand what is happening right now in our culture here throughout the United States. Joining us, we welcome to Crosstalk Bonnie Gasper. She is chairman of the Child Protection League. They educate the public and expose issues that harm children in our schools and in our culture. Bonnie, thanks for joining us here today on Crosstalk.
10: Thank you. It's my pleasure to be here, Jim.
9: You know, many of us will take the ability to read. We just take it for granted. And we learn young in life, and we've carried it with us, but that's not so much the case today. You actually came across an article titled The Average College Student Today. What did you learn?
10: Oh, it was just so interesting to me. You know, part of my railing here is the AI algorithms are sometimes really working against us, but sometimes they actually work in your favor. So this amazing article came across my feed in Substack, and it was written by this professor, and his column is called The Hilarious Bookbinder. So people want to look him up. He's got a lot of really good content on there, but it really captured my attention because he was just talking about the fact that kids can't read. And so I started digging into his article, and he's been a professor for about 30 years. He says he's been working at, you know, just kind of a regular college. I mean, these are normal kids, just your average kid. They go to college trying to learn something, leave with a degree so they can find a decent job. You know, not particularly aspirational, but they also aren't the bottom of the barrel. You know, as he writes in this column, they wear yoga pants, listen to Taylor Swift, you know, like Buffalo Wild Wings, right? That kind of stuff. Mm-hmm. But he said none of them can read a serious adult novel cover to cover or understand what they read, so they just can't do it. And it's not that they can't, they don't even have a desire to.
9: Mm-hmm.
10: They can't grasp the vocabulary, they don't have the attention span, and all of these things were, you know, really shocking to me as someone who was just a reader. I was a voracious reader as a kid, and I thought, how in the world did we get here? And so as I dug further into his information and just looking at my own research, you know, and it's kind of something I think we're all kind of aware of. I mean, we just have to look around. We see kids on phones all the time, right? They're really not interacting. Mm-hmm. They're not, you don't see kids carrying books around anymore. On the beach, they have their phones.
9: Right,
10: you know?
9: Right.
10: Looking at phones on the train, looking at phones in the book, you know, it's just, it's kind of wild. Well, it's actually quite sad. But the other thing that he assessed is that, you know, not only are they not reading, their writing skills are really abysmal as well.
9: Yeah.
10: He said he calibrates them at about the eighth grade level. Now, these are college kids, right? So they're not even able to write at a college age level. And this is something I have heard all the time in my day job, actually, is that people are looking to hire fresh college graduates. That has been a common consistent complaint for decades, wow, is that these kids come out of it and they just can't write. They can't write anything coherent.
9: You know, I saw in what you include in your article that these are students that are prone to cheat and they use AI.
10: Oh, yeah.
9: They use AI, yes, to write their paper because, you know, they don't read the material. And then he used this phrase and it caught my attention. He described them as checked out phone addicted zombies.
10: Yes. Yeah. But that is so spot on. It is actually accurate. They just can't leave their phones alone. And because of that, they skip out of class. And he said many times, I mean, they have this constant check-in culture where they can't last for an hour in class through a lecture. So they leave to check their phone because in his particular class, he frowns on it. So he said they know this. So they leave, but then they just don't come back. And he says they just pull an Amelia Earhart and just disappear.
9: Yeah. My.
10: But he said they just vanished, and many times they even vanished during the whole extent of the course and just never let him know. But, you know, it's just a chronic, chronic problem. And the more I dug into this, the more I realized this is starting in preschool. I mean, this is really starting in preschool where we're seeing the evidence now of these kids that are just being phone addicted zombies, entertained by their phone.
9: Yeah, yeah. And it's on the increase. And friends, all you have to do is go out anywhere in the culture and you're going to see this. I mean, whether it be at a store, a mall, a restaurant, and you're going to see this everywhere. I'd like to, just for the basis for the rest of our conversation here, I wanted to share some congressional testimony. It was given by Dr. Jared Cooney Horvath. He's a neuroscientist, and he explains the problem. I'm going to air this clip here, and then we'll have you comment again. This is Dr. Jared Cooney Horvath, a neuroscientist.
11: My name is Dr. Jared Cooney Horvath. I'm a former teacher turned cognitive neuroscientist who focuses on human learning. And I do not receive funding, nor have I ever, from big tech. So a sad fact our generation has to face is this. Our kids are less cognitively capable than we were at their age. Every generation has outperformed their parents, and that's exactly what we want. We want sharper kids. And the reason for this largely has been school. Each generation spends more time in school. We use school to develop our cognition. Until Gen Z. Gen Z is the first generation in modern history to underperform us on basically every cognitive measure we have, from basic attention to memory to literacy to numeracy to executive functioning to even general IQ. Even though they go to more school than we did. So why? What happened? What happened around 2010 that decoupled schooling from cognitive development? It can't be school. Schools basically look the same. It can't be biology. This hasn't enough time to change. The answer appears to be the tools we are using within schools to drive that learning. Across 80 countries, as Gene was just saying, if you look at the data, once countries adopt digital technology widely in schools, performance goes down significantly, to the point where kids who use computers about 5 hours per day in school for learning purposes will score over 2/3 of a standard deviation less than kids who rarely or never touch tech at school. And that's across 80 countries. Bring it home to the U.S. Let's go to the U.S. We have our NAEP. That's our big data. Take any state, and here's a fun experiment you can try. Take any state NAEP data. Compare that to when that state adopted one-to-one technology widely, and watch what happens. The NAEP data will plateau and then start to drop. And of course, this is all correlative. What we really want is causative. To get causation, what you need is academic research, and you need mechanisms, explanations for why we're seeing what we're seeing. Luckily, we have academic research stretching back to 1962 that shows the exact same story for 60 years. When tech enters education, learning goes down. In fact, because what do kids do on computers? They skim. So rather than determining what do we want our children to do and gearing education towards that, we are redefining education to better suit the tool. That's not progress, that is surrender. So as we go through our discussion today, there's going to be a lot of talk about smartphones and social media, rightly so. But I'm the voice here to remind you that even in schools, it doesn't matter what the size of the screen is, if it's a phone, if it's a laptop, if it's a desktop, and it doesn't matter who bought it. Is it school sanctioned? Does it have the word education stamped on it? It doesn't matter. All of these things are also going to hurt learning, which in turn are going to hurt our kids' cognitive development, right at the time when we need our kids to be sharper than we are.
9: You know, Bonnie, this is amazing testimony. And what's going through my mind is that a program from decades ago when I was a child, Lost in Space, and you have this robot going, warning, warning, warning. Really, that's what he's doing here. He's giving a warning as to where we're headed.
10: Yes, he is. And it's so funny you mentioned Lost in Space, because I actually remember that as well. Kind of gives you an idea of the demographic I am. But one thing, we were talking about this at dinner the other night with a friend who had, believe it or not, had dinner with a middle schooler, high schooler, and a current professor here in Minneapolis. And all of them were confirming all of this, what we were talking about as far as the shallow brain, just totally, fully alarmed. But as far as the old shows go, we were kind of laughing about the fact that whenever, like, say, for instance, Star Trek, whenever they ran into these new societies, they were pretty much agrarian, right? Mm-hmm. They were never very tech advanced. So we thought maybe it was predictive programming. Maybe they were trying to tell us something. Hmm. But you're right. You know, there was a couple of things he said here that really struck me. He said that education has been redefined to better suit the tool. It's not for the children. It's to better suit the tool, the mechanism of delivery. And then he also made it very clear that it doesn't matter if it's in the classroom or if it's at home doing homework or they're in their room. It's the technology itself that's the inherent problem. And that's what's changing how our kids are learning and processing and developing and, you know, how their neural pathways are being formed and how are they absorbing information. It's this flickering screen that is changing everything. And so, you know, we've all been sold this bill of goods for, I don't know how long now, where they've been saying we got to have one-to-one technology, right? Every kid has to have a computing device. They have to have it. And we fought that pretty hard at my kids' high school. And so when they were seniors, that was the first year that the tech was brought in one-to-one in their classroom. And they noticed the immediate difference. My kids hated it. They just said it was the conversation in the classroom completely, I mean, it was completely different than what it used to be. Mm-hmm. Kids had the screens flipped up. Everybody knew how to get around the firewalls. People were gaming on Facebook, on social media. It was just totally distracting. They were not engaged. And so it was not an enhancement to the learning. It was actually a very large distraction. And so, you know, it just proved what I had suspected all along and what we had suspected. You know, a lot of us on the board were, you know, fighting against it. But, you know, people think just because it's tech, just because it's expensive, because, you know, everybody else is doing it, it's a good idea, but it's not.
9: And friends, yet we see the push for more and more and more technology in the classroom, and we'll be delving into more of this in our next segment here. But we're talking today with Bonnie Gasper, the chairman of Child Protection League, and just yesterday released a column and called her up, said, can you join us here in Crosstalk, called The Shallow Brain, Why America's Middle Schoolers Are Losing the Ability to Read. And friends, sadly, that is what is taking place, and we find that we are living in a generation where we have to speak in 30-second sound bites, or sometimes even fewer than that. And we have to change that picture on the screen, that image on the screen, over and over again in rapid fashion. And the whole comprehension seems to go from being able to, you know, listen to a half-hour message or an hour program down to just a couple of minutes, because that's where the attention span is completed and is exhausted at that point. But we're going to get into some more information right after the break, why students are losing the ability to read, and friends, not just talk about the problem, but some solutions as well. So stay with us. You're listening to Crosstalk, coming your way from the VCY American Network.
12: Back to Genesis with Dr. John Morris, Creation Seminar speaker at the Institute for Creation Research. Dr. Morris, how many different types of animals did Noah take on board the ark?
13: Chris, detractors from the biblical flood story say that there were way too many animals to have fit on board the ark. But not so. Let's look carefully. First off, we need to recognize that most animals live in the ocean and would not have to be on board the ark. They would survive, at least in representative numbers, outside the ark. By the way, Noah didn't even have to take two of every species. The Bible says two of every kind. Probably a broader category which might include a number of species, like the dog kind. Altogether, I suspect that there were probably less than 20,000 animals on board the ark. This was difficult for Noah, but not impossible. At least that's the way I see it from a Back to Genesis perspective.
12: For more on creation, visit our website at www.icr.org. I'm Chris O'Brien. Thanks for tuning in.
9: Why students are losing the ability to read. Our topic today with Bonnie Gasper, chairman of Child Protection League. And friends, it's astounding. Just astounding to see what is happening within the realm of education. And sadly, it's oftentimes we as parents that are enabling them, that are pushing them down this pathway as well. Now, in that first segment, I aired this clip from Dr. Jared Acuni Horvath, a neuroscientist, as he testified before Congress, because I think that really sets a backdrop for us. But Bonnie, if you would, tell us about the average middle school student today and the amount of screen time that they are actually embarking on.
10: I will. And before I do that, if that's all right, I'm just going to mention very briefly because the middle schoolers are reflecting what's actually happening in our preschool. And so as I was preparing for a presentation I'll be giving on this next week at our conference that we'll mention later, I was just looking at a bunch of information that was coming out of Education Week, which is not a conservative publication, right? We know this is a very radical outfit. But they were head teachers self-reporting that their preschoolers are coming in unable to do fine motor skills. They don't know how to use scissors. They don't know how to use crayons. They don't know how to use manipulate their fingers. And when devices are taken away, or devices are used for calming down time, but when the devices are removed, there's tantrums. And so they've just decided that it's not worth the 15 minutes of trying to find peace to have the devices out at all. But these kids are already conditioned to be on these devices. And so the whole reading aspect, that is just, it's almost like it's, I mean, the goal used to be in kindergarten, everybody was reading by the end of kindergarten. Now they've moved that to second grade, third grade, because kids are unable to read and they abandoned phonics, as we know, you know, so long ago. And thankfully there's been a bit of a return to that because I think they're realizing that the science of reading, you know, the whole language approach just was an abysmal failure. But so you've got preschoolers and elementary school kids who are already on screen. So they're conditioned. I mean, they're conditioned. They're used to this. They're already being conditioned to be on their stuff at home. They're being on stuff at school, you know, all the smart, I mean, everything. So by the time they get to middle school, this one actually kind of made my jaw hit the floor. Was I couldn't believe that the average middle schooler now spends approximately 12 hours a day on some kind of device. That would include what they're doing in school as well as what they're doing at home on homework or in their own room. So if they're only awake 16 hours a day, that's only 4 hours where they're not watching a flickering screen and just they're just watching. They're passive observers of what's going on in the background. And so this, again, has created a whole host of problems that it was the University of North Carolina, actually. I did a very in-depth study on this group of kids. And they came up with their own data shocked them, actually. What they found was something they called, they kind of had put on the full umbrella called self-control failure. So what they called it was that middle schoolers were spending about a third of their school day, which is about 20 minutes of every hour, on their phone, even during active instruction. They found that the average kid checked their device 64 times during the school hours. They were just doing these frequent pickups, these check-ins, and they were just looking at social media content primarily, or just what are their friends doing on TikTok, you know, that kind of stuff. So it wasn't anything for any kind of enhanced learning. It was just entertainment. And so it just created all kinds of obvious issues where, you know, there was attention deficit, there's comprehension gaps. They called it, you know, the doctor had mentioned something called the skimming. That does happen. It's called the skip-it habit. So basically for kids, when they're reading something on a device, they're kind of trying to fly through it. If they don't understand it or it just is a little bit more challenging, they just skip over it. They just go past it. They just blow past it. And because it's something they think, well, I can get back to it later, or I can look it up later. And, you know, it was, there was a very common thread feeding through all of this, too, where the researchers found that kids were starting to view knowledge as just something to be found, not actually to be learned. And that really struck me because I thought that is a whole different approach to how education, I mean, we shouldn't be looking at education as something just to be, you know, located on a device and cataloged for later. This is, we're talking about people being able to process things and abstract thought and cognitive thinking and coming up with ideas and inventions and ethical and moral things and all of the different things that we need to be talking about. But it's just it's become a very passive environment for kids because they don't have the attention span. They don't want to read in depth, and they just want to skip past it and just get to something that's funny and gives them the dopamine hit that is entertaining.
9: You know,
10: and that's just. Oh, go ahead.
9: You talked about, you know, this comprehension gap and even the reception gap. I mean, you give instructions or you give, you know, some information to someone, and it's like a deer looking in headlights. It's that look of bewilderment.
10: Yes, it is. Right. Because a lot of times, well, and, you know, I guess you have to think about it, too. I mean, how many things have our kids already missed? I mean, I don't think my kids ever even had to write a check because that technology was already, you know, obsolete.
9: Mm-hmm.
10: Or address a thank you note.
9: Right, right.
10: Nobody was mailing anything anymore. So yeah, so when you give simple instructions like this or talk about stuff like that, a lot of times it is just a deer in the headlight looks. But the bottom line is they don't even understand the terminology at times. And that's something that a lot of educators are talking about too, is this whole vocabulary deficit, which is leading to the, contributing to the comprehension gap.
9: Mm-hmm.
10: They can't use tier two words. They don't understand them. They don't know what they mean. And because their feeds are full of just the culture and the current lingo, that a lot of that's just getting substituted for common day language. And a lot of literature that's being written today, too, because they're not picking up the great classics and the great books of the past and reading those things, they're not getting this enhanced, you know, deep, full, and rich, you know, illustrative vocabulary mm-hmm. that we all grew up with.
9: Yeah, it's
10: just becoming very, very narrow.
9: And it's as if their mind is slowing down.
10: Yes, their oh. minds are slowing down.
9: Wow.
10: Yeah, that is, you know, I mean... It almost sounds like hyperbole, and it sounds like it should be the opposite effect because people say, well, there's so much information now, there's so much to read, there's so much coming at you. You'd think it'd be the opposite effect, but what's actually happening is that it's actually, their minds are really slowing down. And some people call it the smooth brain, which I think is a very interesting, analogy to give people kind of a visual of what kind of damage it's doing to people's brains or to children's brains. But because they are not, you know, they're not processing, they're not thinking, they're not daydreaming, they're not wondering, they're not, you know, going into introspection or just thinking abstract thoughts, you know, it is becoming very shallow, very slow, and it's just rinse and repeat. You know, they just look at something, mm-hmm. you get a laugh out of it, you move on to the next thing.
9: Yeah.
10: And like you said, I mean, even those bursts are becoming even quicker and quicker. I mean, from 30 seconds to 15 seconds. We've even mm-hmm. noticed it even in our own work as a board. I mm-hmm. mean, we tend to publish long-form analysis and research and things like that. But it gets to the point where people are saying, you know, we can't spend 5 minutes on it. That's just too long.
9: It's amazing. Yeah.
10: And it's just, I mean, so I think part of it, not only is it happening to kids, it's actually happening to a lot of demographics. Mm-hmm. I think we're all getting sucked into this culture to a certain degree.
9: Really, that growing attention deficit to all of this.
10: Yes, mm-hmm. yes, a growing attention deficit for all of us. And I think I even find it sometimes, you know, if you're multitasking on different things, you're flipping between screens too, like a lot of us are doing. And sometimes I think we're actually even training our brains to a certain degree, to have some attention deficit. So I think it takes a lot of self-discipline to just carve out this time and say, all right, we're going to stay off the screens, and we're going to focus on the task at hand and stick with it until it's done. And that is something that is really, really hard to find right now in nurturing children because they just don't have the wherewithal to do it. They just don't want to. They just don't want to read. They just don't want to sit down. They just don't want to stay at it until it's finished because it's just too hard. You know, it's just too hard.
9: Bonnie, there are those who will claim that digital screen reading is just as good as print. How do you respond to that?
10: It's very inferior. Everything that I have seen on it is that what it does, well, first of all, it was the University of Norway, I believe, group in Norway, but they actually did scans of the brain as kids were reading a book versus reading something on screen. And the brain literally lit up. I mean, just lit up all over the screen if they were reading from a page. It just lit up all the language centers, like the prefrontal cortex, you know, where memory is stored. I mean, just there's just tactile things. It's all different kinds of things mm-hmm. going on when you're actually handling a page and looking at a word on a page, and there aren't graphics and lights and things that are interrupting it. So it's definitely different. The brain is not as actively engaged in screen reading. or screen, screen reading. And they say there's also a big deficit in the abstract versus the concrete. Hmm. And part of it is that when students are recalling, trying to get a basic fact from a screen, they just can't, I mean, they're not looking at the overarching themes again. This is that kind of cognitive processing that we're talking about, drawing these complex inferences. They're just looking at what they're seeing, and it's a totally different visual stimulation. And part of it, too, is that they just skip it, or they just think digital offloading is another word that I've heard, that kids think, well, if I don't have to remember it, if I don't need to remember it, I'll just look it up tomorrow because it's just always accessible.
14: Right,
10: so there's
14: right.
10: this mental almost check it off, check out. I don't need to retain this, and they just kind of dump it so it doesn't go into the filing cabinet of the brain. And I think there's also, as they said, that kids often believe that they're doing better because they can read digital text faster. But objective tests have shown that their comprehension is a lot lower when they're reading slower, or it's lower than when they're reading in print, because print is just different. It's just totally different. But I think one of the biggest red flags is what teachers are reporting. And thankfully, you know, there are some teachers out there still really being honest about this stuff, but they said that kids just don't have reading stamina.
14: Mm-hmm.
10: And that's something the professor said, that's something that the preschool teachers have said, that's what the middle school and elementary school teachers have said. They just don't have reading stamina. And they picked a year, which I thought was interesting. They said it was significant since 2019. And there's something else that might be in play here, and I didn't write about this, but that might be a topic for another another show. But in 2019 was when there was a huge shift away from academics in school to social-emotional learning,
14: yes.
10: which is just all psychosocial, assessments and data mining and things like that. So it was just a movement away from true academic instruction to behavioral things and, all the stuff that was just masquerading as an education. But I think those are going hand in hand. It's very interesting. I think it's just made this reading on the screens just accelerate. Just the damage that's being done accelerate, because not only is the content poorer, the method of delivery is poorer as well.
9: Friends, you're listening to Crosstalk on VCY America. Bonnie Gasper is with us today, and we're just addressing this issue, why students are losing the ability to read. Let's just introduce this topic, and we'll cover it on the other side of the break, and also solutions on the other side of the break. But what is the state of writing today? Is there a correlation between the two?
10: Yes, there is definitely a correlation between you. Well, for a while they abandoned. Do you remember that really, thankfully short blip in time where they said we're not going to learn teach cursive writing anymore?
9: Yeah, yeah.
10: But one of the first things that alarmed me was, well, then how are they going to read any of our original founding documents?
9: Mm-hmm.
10: How are they going to read things, right? If you don't know how to read the original source documents, then you are actually enslaved to whatever is coming out digitally, and that stuff is getting altered, as we know. And we'll talk about that in some of the solutions. But so kids need to do that. Plus, that does, again, light up the brain. The hand-eye coordination, the small motor skills that are being developed that way, just forming the words and the letters in their minds, there's massive, massive evidence that actually helps students grasp and comprehend the material far more deeply than it does just reading it on or typing it out.
9: Friends, if you have access to a sheet of paper, pen, or pencil, we're going to go through 10 steps. We've established the problem here. What is a call to action? How can we reclaim this adolescent mind? And we'll go through some of those right after the break. This is Crosstalk on VCY America.
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9: This is Crosstalk coming your way from VCY America with a probing question today. Why are students losing the ability to read? And pointing out some alarming things that are going on. And sadly, we just, turnstile. We're just continuing to push through young people through the educational system and allow them to be graduated or to pass on to the next level when many are still struggling in some of the very basic aspects of education, like being able to read, being able to write, and being able to read cursive writing and write cursively as well. And there's more that could be said about this and some troubling things that have come out through the National Assessment of Education Progress or the NAEP scores as well. That's some alarming information there. But I do want to be sure that we not only have established the problem, which I believe we've done that, but also a call to action on how to reclaim this, you know, the adolescent mind, so to speak, a mind that is has been slowing down. What can we do? What steps can we take? And let me mention the first that you write about, and we'll mention all 10 of these and just have you give a brief description of each one. The first you state is to prioritize print preservation. Comment on that, if you would.
10: Yes, happy to. So if you ever visited my home for decades, I have amassed quite a massive book collection. I can't tell you how many times people came in and said, why are you putting all these books in your house? You can just get them online. They take up so much space. What a waste. But back then I realized, you know, if this stuff is online, they can edit this and they can change it. And that's exactly what they've been doing.
9: Yeah.
10: So The Long Knives of Censorship came out, you know, years ago, you know, just that they were carving out language that they found offensive, historical language that was just, you know, critical to the time and understanding, you know, what was happening in this genre, in this era. And so things that are newer publications are very much not close to the original source. So I think it's imperative that people get back to really, you know, get back to good books, get back to the, you know, as close to the original publication date as you can, get back to the old language to challenge the mind and read that, because when you get into very descriptive, robust language, the pictures that it paints in the mind are just so much, it's such great exercise for the brain too, to just try to understand what they're saying.
9: Okay.
10: And if it's a word you don't know, the kid has to go look it up, and which is always a great exercise to find out what does that word actually mean.
9: Prioritize print preservation is one. Number two, challenge the one-to-one fallacy.
10: Yeah, this is probably one of the most expensive things we all face in our property taxes, right? Every 2 years, our schools come at us with another technology referendum, right? And so they're always trying to say that, yes, everybody has to have a device, everybody has to have this. But we need to challenge that, because that is a fallacy. If we don't want our kids on screens all the time, we really need to get them off the screens in the school, because as we're seeing and as the data is showing, it is not helping their learning, and it's very disruptive, and it's not conducive to learning, and it's actually dumbing them down. So I think we really need to challenge that. We need to get in front of our school boards. We need to challenge the superintendents. We need to even challenge our own students, our own kids. We have to really push to get rid of this and get back to the teacher-led instruction and dialogue and conversation and learning that way by interacting with each other, because that also, part of that too, with the one-to-one, it also isolates children from each other. If they're just interacting with a screen, they're not talking to other people and hearing their ideas.
9: Number three is don't let kids have cell phones. Don't let kids have cell phones in the classroom, full stop.
10: Yes, I have heard of many schools where now when you walk into the school, you have to check your phone into the front desk, and it stays there until the day is out unless there's an emergency. And I think we have to get back to that. These kids you're going to get a little pushback at first, but the kids learn to live without those phones, and it's going to be to the benefit of everybody else. And one thing too, this was something that was kind of shocking to me, was that so many of the texts that kids are answering during the school day are coming from their own parents. So parents, just be aware. Don't text your kids during the school day unless you absolutely have to.
9: Number four on the list.
10: We want to model that.
9: Number four on the list is
10: time.
9: To encourage boredom. That's number four.
10: Yeah, boredom is, I think, a long-lost art. You know, we used to call it daydreaming, or he's just such a daydreamer, but actually, that is where some of the best ideas have come up. You know, people just thinking about things and that quiet time of introspection and contemplation. When you are constantly being stimulated by something from the outside, they call it doom scrolling, you know, or this entertainment, or just getting these constant little, you know, hits here and there of a funny thing or something to laugh at. You're just watching. You're just becoming a spectator. You're not processing information. You're just a passive spectator, and that is not conducive to learning. That's just a massive distraction, and the imagination is just going to be stunted. It is stunted by that kind of stuff.
9: We need to go into number five, teach your little ones, your littles, to read and write.
10: Yes. That is so simple. I think parents, unfortunately, have for too long been told that they're not equipped to teach their own kids, or they're not qualified to teach their own kids. Phonics is the easiest thing in the world. Just get yourself a good phonics program. As soon as your kids show any interest at all in what words or letters mean, start the phonics and teach them to read, and they will be reading well before kindergarten. It's going to open up a whole new world for them. So that is something they absolutely can do at home very, very easily, and it doesn't take that long.
9: Number six.
10: And they'll start with the writing. The writing will just follow right along with it.
9: Number six is to delay access and use of devices.
10: Yeah, we need to take a page from the tech bros here. I mean, all of them, like Jobs and Gates and Zuckerberg, they're all famous for saying they rarely let their kids on devices. Hmm. And I always thought that was kind of interesting because they created this stuff, so they know exactly the dangers that the screen time poses. So I think we needed to take a page from them, but try to delay it as soon as you can. I mean, there was a time where, you know, nobody had, like, my kids are a little older now, but they were the last to get cell phones, and they were not happy about it, but we knew that, well, once you have a cell phone, then you've got the internet, and then it's really hard to control what you're running into because by that point, you couldn't even screen the internet out, but now you go to a restaurant and you see toddlers on iPads at the table with mom and dad. And I'm thinking, this is just a wasted time of family fellowship and time together. So you have got to get the kids up these devices and model it for them as well.
9: We need to move on here. The next one is to put down the phone and pick up a book.
10: Yes, that's just self-explanatory. Just, you know, just grab some books, start reading, have books packed for the kids. Next time the family vacation, have a book along for the car, for the beach, or whatever, and just stick to the books and get off the digital devices.
9: Get kids outside, leave all phones behind.
10: Yes. You could put one in the glove box if you need it for an emergency, but if you're going to the beach or doing something like that or taking a walk or riding your bikes, there's no need to have phones there documenting every single thing that's happening. Mm-hmm. And modeling that again for your children, I think, is just a huge, huge, huge thing. One of our family favorite movies was The Sandlot, and I still always kind of go back to that. I mean, here were kids just going outside, picking up players, you know, picking the teams, you know, learning how to negotiate for those kind of stuff. I mean, we got to get back to that kind of stuff. Kids have to learn how to be children and learn how to interact with each other and, you know, develop relationships that way. And, you know, being on a phone, being entertained is not conducive to that.
9: And that leads us to number nine, to discourage the I must document everything culture.
10: Yeah, that I think, well, not only is it a massive distraction, but it actually fuels a very nefarious side bar, which is just this whole narcissistic culture that we're creating in our children, right? I mean, it never in my wildest dreams did I think we'd all have a little website about ourselves, right?
9: Right. Here's how I'm wearing my hair today. Here's my makeup for today. Here's what I'm having for breakfast and documenting the breakfast. And here I am waiting now for my bus to school or whatever it may be.
10: Right. And that is just unhealthy in every shape and form. And so, but that's unfortunately what so many of our kids are aspiring to be now, are these influencers, because they think that's a way to make money and, you know, blah, blah, blah. But so many times when you get into this culture or get into that, the cult of influencers, a lot of boundaries and guardrails start to be worn down as well, because the incentive there can be very perverse in terms of what you have to start posting for content in order to get likes and followers. Mm-hmm. So, that's another dangerous area to get into. So I would highly discourage parents from letting their kids get to that
9: point. And then number 10 is carve out phone-free days with your family and protect them.
10: Yes. It kind of goes back to that, you know, just get outside and leave the phone behind. I mean, it really is, you know, like, I think it was Charlie Kirk, or I hope I'm saying this correctly, but I believe he said on Saturdays he did not check his phone. Mm-hmm. He never checked his emails. He just did not get online. He just left it behind, and he was devoted to his family. And I think we need to get back to that. I mean, we got to try to find, you know, ways to do this and just do other activities together. You know, there's so much in this world that is so beautiful. I will say, I think probably one of the side benefits of COVID was that people discovered the national parks because they couldn't go anywhere else. Our national parks were full during the COVID stuff, and that was really great and good to see. And I think that's had a little bit of staying power. But, I mean, there's just things like that. Just get out there and do that, and then just protect it, you know. Yeah. Just be faithful with and protect it. Here's the thing. I guess the solutions are actually fairly easy and straightforward. It's just the implementation that's hard because it does require some discipline on the parents as well, right?
9: Indeed. Friends, we're going to open our phone lines. If you have a question you'd like to ask of our guest or a brief comment, our number 800-733-9829, 1-800-733-9829. Bonnie, let's also just get in the word. You've got a conference coming up late April, correct?
10: We do, yes. It's going to be exceptional. So it's both an in-person and live-streamed event. So if someone is not in the area, they could register for the online option for it, but it's our national launch for a campaign called Join the Movement. And so the bottom line is that, you know, obviously there are many areas where children are in danger, and it includes trafficking, online safety, violence, you know, bullying in schools, medical freedom, educational indoctrination, all of that stuff. But we understand and we recognize that protecting kids is a universally shared goal by most people, in spite of even the deep divisions we may have in some beliefs and opinions. But what's happening is the enemy is always trying to divide us on these differences and prevent us from linking arms and working together to protect kids from all of these issues. So that's what this conference is about, to bring people together. And we have just an incredible lineup of speakers like Mel Kay, who's speaking on Agenda 2030, Alvin Louie, who's going to be speaking on the psychology of offense, Mark Trammell, who is the CEO of the law firm Center for American Liberty, who's going to speak on dismantling the gender industrial complex one lawsuit at a time. And then Dr. Michelle Critella, who I think you've said you've had as a guest, who's going to be speaking on protecting our youth from the trans ideology. And then finally, Laura Logan, who's going to discuss how much time do we actually have left? I mean, where are we in this battle?
9: Yeah.
10: And the whole thing is going to be emceed by Liz Collin, who is, if you're not familiar with her, she is one of the most fearless and tenacious journalists out there. She reported the truth on the George Floyd riots and his death, and has produced a number of films and everything else. So it's just, I'm still kind of pinching myself. It's quite a lineup, so we're very excited about it. So, yeah, if people would like to get more information, they can just go to cpleducation.com or cplaction.com, either one.
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10: 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Yep.
9: Okay.
10: And, either one. They'll get there.
9: And let's see, the date for this is April 25th.
10: April 25th, yep. It's at a secure venue in Bloomington, Minnesota, very close to the airport, if they wanted to come in person live. 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
9: Okay.
10: And that is also available for on-demand afterwards.
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9: Great. Okay, we're going to take a quick break. When we come back, friends, I see our lines are all packed out, so we'll get as many calls as we can into our final segment here. Keep your comments brief. We want them, if you're making a comment, just a minute or less, or if you have a question, please get right to your question, the very hub of your question, so that our guests can address that. And we'll be back in 1 minute. 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

0: 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A new report out by SRN News, well, it should stop every discerning Christian in their tracks, because according to a new Lifeway research poll, 73% of self-described evangelical Christians in Canada now agree that everyone is born innocent in the eyes of God. 66% affirm that everyone sins a little, but most people are good by nature. And then a stunning 66%, they believe that the Holy Spirit is a force, but is not a personal being. Of course, that last one is a literal attack on the gospel itself, the Trinity. But let's take this issue of people being born innocent. The Bible speaks to this. I was conceived in sin, all of sin, and fallen short of the glory of God. The heart and mind are deceitfully wicked above all else. Who can know it? The Bible speaks to these issues. Clearly, there's not enough Bible teaching in the churches of Canada. And I think this would also hold for America. I'm Brennan House.
1: This is Crosstalk on VCY America. Bonnie Gasper with us today, and from the Child Protection League. And just responding to this issue, why students are losing the ability to read. Our lines are packed. Our first caller is from Bloomington, Illinois. Greg, you're on the air.
2: Yeah, thanks, Jim. Bonnie, you are spot on with these things that you're talking about. I think that this started many, many years ago, maybe even before I was born, with some of the cartoons. Even when Sesame Street came out, and we know what it's about now, but even when that came out, I remember my brother telling me, this is overstimulating these kids' brains. And some of the cartoons, it's just, there's one particular cartoon called The Fairly Odd Parents that used to be in the 2000s, in the year 2000s. Mm-hmm. And it's just go, go, go, go, go, fast, fast, fast. Mm-hmm. You know, hidden humor after hidden humor, and it's just a mile a minute. I think there's a lot of overstimulation that even began before the phones and the iPads and that. But, yeah, I can attest to what you're saying. So
1: great. Thank you, Greg, for that. This matter of overstimulation, Bonnie.
3: You know, I think he's spot on with that too. And I think I don't know if there's anybody who's done a real serious look at this, but we have to really consider the fact that what has exploded in the last 40, 50 years, ADD and ADHD, mm-hmm. right?
1: Yeah.
3: All is attention deficit, and we're medicating kids, and it's primarily boys, right? It's almost, I mean, I can't remember what the number is for 12-year-old boys, but the majority, I mean, I shouldn't say majority, but a ton of them are on, you know, these very powerful psychotropic drugs so that they can just sit still in class. But part of it is, if your brain is conditioned to be overstimulated and active all the time and just constantly distracted and constantly moving and not thinking, it's just exasperating a problem where, you know, little boys are already busy. I mean, they're just naturally busy. That's how God made them.
1: Greg.
3: And they want to learn. You know, they still have fully the capacity to learn, but when we're coaching the brain and teasing the brain and training the brain to just be distracted all the time and moving on to the next thing and the next thing and the next thing and the next thing, it is creating what they were talking earlier about. It's this fragmented attention deficit. So, yeah, he's right.
1: Thank you, Greg, for the call. Let's go to Laura in Maryland. Laura, you're on the air.
4: Hi. Thank you, Jim. Thank you, Bonnie. I can't tell you how much this has affected my life as an adult, let alone my children. I just read like a real book, sat down, and I know it's not big. I read The Island of Dolphins in one day, and boy, talk about a brain break. Just reading that, it's been crazy. And the other aspect of it, too, is I have ADHD. I've had it all my life and has done nothing but make it worse. Mm-hmm. So we've got to get back to basics, just like Bonnie suggests, yeah. And get the screens less and less and less. And I just bought a brick to help myself.
1: Thank you, Laura, for that.
3: Good for you. No, that's encouraging to hear. And, you know, modeling that around people that are watching you do that, I mean, I think that's even a small step, but you're right. And I agree with you. I even see it in my own self. I think I mentioned earlier, when I flip between, so I have a day job, and I have my board work, and then I have, you know, obviously other things, and my phone is constantly lighting up because I have this text group and that signal group and this email group and that, you know what I mean? So it's just like, I feel like I'm training myself mm-hmm. to have ADD as well. So I have to be very cognizant of that as well and just make sure that I am not being so distracted and fragmented and I can't concentrate and finish the task. because we're all susceptible to this, and we're adults. I mean, we all have much more in terms of the ability to actually self-modulate our behavior, but think about little kids who don't.
1: Yeah, we've got to move on to, thank you for the call, Laura. Eric in Iron Mountain, Michigan, and Eric, you're on the air.
5: Thanks for taking my call, guys. Great program today. Just wanted to mention, Bonnie already touched on it lightly there, but the Rhinelander, Wisconsin School District just announced this last week, they're calling it a bell-to-bell cell phone ban for the 26-27 school year. I think that's an excellent idea. There's a lot of comments on the Facebook and that I looked at and up and seen. Parents are actually against it and trying to fight it using the excuse of an emergency. We all survived going to school without a cell phone, and classrooms have telephones in them now, and they even have a lot of them have 911 buttons directly to the police department. So this excuse that parents are actually backing their kids up, it seems, and wanting them and allowing them, and like Bonnie said, actually texting them during school and everything. We couldn't even have a glass of water at our desk in school when I went to school.
1: Well, there. Thank you, Eric. And that's a battle many school districts are having right now, Bonnie, is that of banning cell phones in the classroom. More and more schools are becoming wise to that issue.
3: Yeah. Well, and it is interesting that he mentioned too that that parents, there seems to be a contingent of parents that are fighting this, but we have to think again about this demographic of parents. So a lot of them were raised on phones and technology. So this has just become part of their day. And that contributes to the whole helicopter parent syndrome and a lot of other things we're talking about. But he's right too. I mean, I'm old enough to remember that there used to be a commercial at 10 o'clock at night that said, "Do you know where your kids are?"
1: That's right.

0: it's a supreme teacher.
1: Right.
0: And what more do we need? Obviously, we live in a world where there's a lot of information, but absolutely, if anyone is going to teach us how to read, it's the Holy Spirit.
1: Amen.
0: In His Word. And I just wanted to bring that up.
1: Great. Thank you, Dee, for doing so. And Bonnie, isn't that often what was used as a textbook in the schools, the Bible?
2: It was the original textbook. It really was. It was the original textbook. Not only is it a history book, it is also filled with poetry and rhyme. And, I mean, you talk about murder mystery and intrigue and all these kinds of things, right? The Bible has it all, but it also was just a code of conduct and ethics as well, and truth. It was the Bible is the truth. And so kids were raised on this to understand that, yes, we have a creator God. Yes, He made you. Yes, this is true. And when that was removed from schools and the fundamental text of truth, then they can bring in all this stuff like, well, you can choose your gender when you're 3 years old. Maybe it depends how you feel. You know, God made a mistake. He wasn't sure. You know, all these seeds of doubt are sown into kids when you start introducing text and introducing things that are absolutely not rooted in truth.
1: Bonnie, we're out of time. Thank you so much for being with us. We're completely out of time here, Bonnie.
2: Thank you.
1: Thanks
2: for having me. It was wonderful.
1: Friends, again, cpleducation.com, cpleducation.com. As Frederick Douglass said, once you learn to read, you'll be forever free. Thanks for listening.
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2: Back to Genesis with Dr. John Morris, president, author, and creation seminar speaker with the Institute for Creation Research. Dr. Morris, was the ark big enough to carry all the animals that needed to be on board?
3: Most assuredly it was, Chris. The ark was even bigger than it needed to be. Carefully estimating how many different kinds of animals there were before the flood and the average size, we see that the ark was more than sufficient for the task. In fact, it probably could have carried many more animals. I suspect that it also could have carried many more humans, too. But they had all rejected God's offer to repent and get on board. They died in the flood, but there was room on board. Chris, we don't know all the details about the flood, but those that we do know fit very nicely into the Back to Genesis truth of creation and the flood.
2: If you'd like to go back to Genesis, you can find us on the web at www.icr.org. For the Institute for Creation Research, I'm Chris O'Brien. Thanks for tuning in.

0: Today, Pastor Redland turns to 2 Corinthians 4, verses 15 through 18, as he begins a message entitled, Strength for the Day.
1: Take your Bible, if you would, and join me today in the book of 2 Corinthians chapter number 4. 2 Corinthians chapter number 4. Okay, while you're turning, let me ask you if you've ever had this experience before. And since it is just us today, let's answer as honestly as we can. How many of you have ever looked for your glasses that were on your face? How many of you have ever done that before? Lots of us have done that, okay? How many of you have ever looked for keys that you had on your own person? How many of you have ever done that before? For example, you know, can you hear this happening? Can you hear like a husband saying, hey, sweetheart, have you seen my keys? And she says, have you checked your pocket? And you say, oh yeah, thanks, you know? And so that kind of thing, how many of you have ever, you know, been looking for something that you already have in your possession? And I suspect that maybe most, if not all of us have done so. Do you know, you and I stand right now on the brink of a coming period of times of unknown. It's not just the beginning of a year that causes a person to contemplate that which is before us. It's just a new day. I mean, it's some new venture. It is some journey that is before us. And every new dawn of a day presents us with the great unknown. There is something that has been presented or placed before us that you and I, by our very nature, cannot fully understand what lies before us. So when we start to ask questions like, I don't know if I could handle it if, or I don't know if I have really all that I need should this be my lot in life, we start to ask some questions that need some answers. And in 2 Corinthians chapter 4, and literally all throughout Scripture, God is presenting to His children, people just like you and me, that we actually are already in possession of that which sometimes we wonder, will I have all that I need? Your Bibles are open right now to 2 Corinthians. If you were to back up from what we'll call our text and look at 2 Corinthians chapter 3, look at verse number 5. And this is an honest admission or acknowledgement that you and I would do well also to acknowledge. 2 Corinthians chapter 3, verse number 5, here the apostle says, not that we are sufficient of ourselves to think anything as of ourselves. Now pause right there. What Paul acknowledges is, okay, I don't in and of myself have all that I might stand in need of. There are things before me, a journey that lies ahead, and it'd be foolish for me to think that I in and of myself have sufficient for the journey. But the verse doesn't stop there. He goes on and he says, but our sufficiency is of God. So even here, Paul recognizes that apart from Christ, I don't have what I need, and neither do you, neither do I. But we need not go through life overwhelmed by the challenges. And quite frankly, we don't need to wake up each morning with this, I don't know, anxiety regarding what lies before us. The uncertainty of even this day that we are right now in a sense, palpable. We sense the uncertainty. And maybe in our day, unlike others that we've experienced previously, maybe there is heightened uncertainty. We just don't know what to expect. We've had too many yesterdays that caught us off guard to fully be confident about our tomorrows, which still lay before us. So do you and I really have strength for the journey? And we might even pare it down more closely than that. Do you and I actually have strength for the day? We need not go through life overwhelmed by the daily challenges. And by God's grace, we'll see that in our passage today. Your Bibles are open again to 2 Corinthians chapter 4. Let's begin reading in verse number 15. 2 Corinthians chapter 4.

0: beginning in verse number 15. Here, the Apostle Paul, writing to the church at Corinth, under the inspiration of God's Holy Spirit, says, "For all things are for your sakes, that the abundant grace might, through the thanksgiving of many, redound to the glory of God. For which cause we faint not, but though our outward man perish, yet the inward man is renewed day by day. For our light affliction, which is but for a moment, worketh for us a far more exceeding and eternal weight of glory, while we look not at the things which are seen, but at the things which are not seen. For the things which are seen are temporal, but the things which are not seen are eternal." Okay, so with this passage of Scripture, let's ask the question today, where is strength for the journey or strength for the day found? And let's begin here, verse number 15. The first few words of verse number 15 say, "For all things are for your sakes." If you're taking notes today, let's begin with this. Where is strength for the day found? It is found in the power of all things. It is found in the power of all things. Again, he says, "For all things are for your sakes." The words "all things" here are to be understood as completely comprehensive. In other words, there's no wiggle room in this. This is one of those statements that when he says, "For all things are for your sakes," he not only means it here, but we see that thought repeated all throughout Scripture. Have you ever had someone say this expression to you? Maybe when you were a kid or maybe on a job or something, have you ever had someone say to you, "Trust me, this is for your own good"? Okay. And have you ever doubted the words that someone just said? Like, you were a little suspect. Maybe they were convinced that this is for your good, but you weren't quite as convinced. And maybe these words, I don't mean much pun with this, but maybe these, you know, strike a little closer to home. Have you ever had the words, "This is going to hurt me more than it's going to hurt you"? Okay, how many of you are not so confident in that statement as well? Okay, what a person's trying to communicate is, listen, I know this is unpleasant, but this is for your good. And what the Apostle Paul is helping us come to is that there is something of benefit in understanding the power of all things. Paul is saying all that we are doing, all that we are saying, all that we are enduring is for a purpose, and that purpose is good. By the way, listen to the details that Paul shares a little bit earlier in the passage. Just back up a few verses and look at beginning verse number 8, 2 Corinthians chapter 4. Here Paul says, "We are troubled on every side, yet not distressed. We are perplexed, but not in despair, persecuted, but not forsaken, cast down, but not destroyed, always bearing about in the body the dying of the Lord Jesus, that the life also of Jesus might be made manifest by our body." Paul is saying to the church at Corinth, listen, we're willing to endure all things. We have gone through persecution. We have gone through oppression. We have gone through hardship. And the list goes on and on. And he says, it's okay. We have what we need, and we're willing to endure all things because there's something bigger at the end of that journey. There are, in a sense, there's a twofold understanding of what Paul's saying when he says all things. First, he's literally saying we are willing to suffer all things so that you can benefit and so that God can be glorified. And to what length, we should ask, to what inconvenience, to what difficulty are you and I willing to go to so that others may be helped and God glorified? The Apostle Paul said, we're willing to endure all things because we're in this for your faith. We're led by God. We're supplied by God. We have what we need. But we are suffering all things for the advancement of your faith. I mean, sometimes our "I've come to the end of my rope" comes with a really short rope. And the Apostle Paul comes to the point where he says, hey, listen, I'm understanding all things. I'm willing to endure all things for the advancement of the gospel and the work of the gospel in your lives. We do well to ask ourselves, okay, to what lengths am I willing personally to go for the advancement of the gospel in the lives of others? But secondly, Paul goes beyond that, and I think not only is he willing to do all things for the benefit of the Corinthians, but God is doing the same. He is working all things for your sakes. Are we reminding ourselves of this as we face the great unknown of days ahead? Again, verse number 15, the first few words, for all things are for your sakes. I mean, can you rewind just a bit of the past several months of your life? And when you start to unroll the canvas of day after day after day, have you inserted the reality that God was up to something good in the all things of your life? Or do we sometimes stand back and we say, why did this have to happen? Why am I experiencing this? Why have I gone through this affliction or this hardship or this sickness or this loss? And God is reminding us again, repeatedly, all things are for your sakes. You and I know that as followers of Christ, we experience difficulty, hurtful things. Some are the results of the sin of others. Let me just mention that again. Some of the hurt that we experience is the result of or the consequence of the sin of others. Does that mean that God can't use someone else's wrong for our good? Some of the hardship that we face is the sin of ourselves. Can God use the sin of self to do something good, bring about some conclusion that I needed to learn, that I needed to experience, I needed the correction to actually form Christ more perfectly in me? And some things are just hurtful. It's not the result of anyone's sin. It's just the result of living in a fallen world, and some things just hurt. Are we reminding ourselves that God is taking all of these events of our lives and working them together for good? I know many of you know this passage, but humor me for a moment and turn in your Bibles to Romans chapter 8. Keep your place in our 2 Corinthians passage, but turn in your Bible to Romans chapter number 8. This is one of the best all things passages or most well-known all things passages in Scripture. Romans 8, and look down with me, if you will, in just a moment at verse number 28. And we know that, and here's our two-word phrase, and we know that all things work together for good to them that love God, to them who are the called according to his purpose. You know, many times we come to circumstances or even a passage of Scripture like that, and we use this kind of, oh, great, what's next mentality. It's like, oh, man, okay, we know that all things work together. What's he going to do next? But God's not some arbitrary God in the sky who is randomly putting some challenge or difficulty in our life just to see how we'll handle it. God is taking those all things and working them strategically, purposefully together for our good.
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1: With SRN News, I'm Jason Walker. Growing frustration in California. Many residents there calling it a scam as the vote counting continues in the race for governor. It has been more than two full days and no final tally as yet. No explanation from officials on what and why it is taking so long. More trouble in Arizona.
2: In Arizona's sprawling fake electors case, Attorney General Chris Mays is headed back to the drawing board, or rather back to a grand jury. Her office says they will try and re-prosecute after the Arizona Supreme Court denied her appeal of a lower court ruling. A Phoenix judge concluded that the first grand jury hadn't been shown the text of the Electoral Count Act, a 19th century law cited by defendants that governs the certification of presidential contests. 18 people were indicted for fraud, forgery, and conspiracy over efforts to overturn the results of the 2020 presidential election. Among them were Mark Meadows, Rudy Giuliani, other Trump aides, and some prominent Arizona Republicans. I'm Jennifer King.
1: Sanctions imposed on Cuba's president by the Trump administration.
3: The United States has imposed sanctions on Cuba's president Miguel Díaz-Canel, along with four other individuals, including Alejandro Castro Espín, the son of former President Raúl Castro. Trump has ratcheted up talk of a regime change in Cuba after pledging to conduct a friendly takeover of the country if its leadership did not open its economy to American investment and kick out U.S. adversaries. Secretary of State Marco Rubio has said Trump's preference is to reach a deal with the island's socialist leadership. I'm Lisa Dwyer.
1: Lawyers delivering opening statements in the trial of a former Texas high school athlete accused of fatally stabbing a 17-year-old competitor. Prosecutor says Carmelo Anthony provoked Austin Metcalf before stabbing him to death. This is SRN News. Franklin Graham taking on James Tallarico.
4: The popular evangelist says the Democratic state representative is wrong for stating that the Bible says nothing about abortion. Graham says, quote, Representative Tallarico could not be more wrong. The Bible is not silent on abortion. God commands us, you shall not murder. Jeremiah says, before I formed you in the womb, I knew you. Before you were born, I set you apart. Tallarico is currently running for the U.S. Senate. Michael Harrington reporting.
1: Lawmakers in Ghana passing a bill that would impose prison terms up to 10 years for those who promote LGBT activities, reviving legislation that has long been promoted by religious groups in the West African country. Legislation which is expected to be signed into law would also impose a number of prison terms up to 3 years, that for anyone who actually engages in LGBT acts. This is SRN News. Legendary football coach lending his support to a college sports bill as two major conferences are beginning to push back. We hear more on this developing story now from sports correspondent Gethin Kulbaugh.
5: Former Alabama football coach Nick Saban has testified in support of a bipartisan bill to overhaul college athletics. Saban told the Senate Commerce Committee Wednesday that it's time to, quote, tap the brakes, end quote, on a system where players can increasingly earn millions of dollars while moving freely between schools. The leaders' committee held the hearings as they push legislation that they hope can break the congressional gridlock over how to regulate college athletics. The SEC and Big Ten opposed the bill and said it, quote, leaves critical issues unresolved. I'm Gethin Kulbaugh.
1: More details at srnnews.com.
6: Sometimes God doesn't interrupt your day. He slips into it. A name taps your mind while you're doing something ordinary. You almost brush it off, but it stays. Not loud, just steady. So you send the text. You make the call. You show up. And on the other side of that small yes, somebody makes it through the day. That's how Jesus works. Often in the nudge. Lean into it. 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

exhausting. 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God already sees it all, and He isn't shocked. 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That's why forgiveness isn't a bonus. It's oxygen. If regret feels heavy today, bring it to Jesus. 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
1: The U.S. Supreme Court protects life and the First Amendment. This is Matt Staver with Freedom's Call. The High Court recently handed down a unanimous decision in a case that upholds the right of pregnancy centers to protect the privacy of its donors. The New Jersey Attorney General launched an unlawful investigation against First Choice Women's Resource Centers and demanded it hand over private records and donor information. In 2023, the Attorney General issued a subpoena claiming the centers were misleading consumers with a vague website and demanded to have its donor records and operational records spanning the last 10 years. Thankfully, the High Court ruled that this group of faith-based pregnancy centers can now challenge New Jersey's unconstitutional subpoena in federal court before the state officially moves to enforce it. The government has

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1: With SRN News, I'm Jason Walker. A man is accused of bringing a bomb to the Sacramento International Airport. Here's Lisa Dwyer.
2: Authorities say he was wearing a scarf, latex gloves, and had an explosive device and a torch lighter in his carry-on bag. He also had a knife, scissors, an aerosol can, zip ties, and 5 cell phones, one with a timer set for 15 minutes, another with a message saying, "We will be awaiting your call." Authorities say that if the device had detonated next to a window above 10,000 feet, could have caused damage and loss of cabin pressure. I'm Lisa Dwyer.
1: Former National Security Advisor pleading guilty in a classified documents case and about to pay a very hefty fine. That story from correspondent Laura Winters.
3: John Bolton served as National Security Advisor in President Trump's first term in office, but became an outspoken critic of the president, often appearing on MSNBC and CNN. He plans to plead guilty and pay a fine north of $2 million as part of a deal with federal prosecutors for mishandling classified documents. Bolton is accused of sharing sensitive information, including notes on intelligence briefings, for possible use in a book he was writing.
1: A judge has dismissed a murder charge against an Arkansas sheriff nominee who was accused of killing his teenage daughter's alleged abuser in 2024. That because a dash camera memory card that may have captured the shooting was later lost by law enforcement. President Trump again seeking to boost the struggling U.S. coal industry. Plan announced Thursday would spend $700 million, that to support coal-fired power plants throughout the country and coal exports. This is SRN News. America prays. Here's correspondent Michael Harrington.
4: Fewer members of the general population are Christian these days. Church attendance and other spiritual practices are in decline. But there's one thing people still do, and that's pray. According to new numbers from the Barna Group, 73% of American adults pray at least once a week, and Christians pray a lot more. As the Barna Report puts it, quote, "Spiritual longing remains active, even when institutional participation wavers." Michael Harrington reporting.
1: A new Gallup poll finds support for same-sex marriage and relationships in the U.S. has stopped rising after 2 decades. About 2/3 of American adults believe same-sex marriage should be legal. That's down from 71% in 2022. Most of the change is driven by Republicans. The views of Democrats and independents on the topic have remained mostly stable. This is SRN News. Major security incident in Game 1 of the NBA Finals.
5: The NBA banned 2 people for life from its arenas after one of them was arrested shortly after running onto the court during Game 1 of the NBA Finals and appearing to take a selfie next to Victor Wembanyama. The San Antonio Spurs did not appear bothered by the incident, which occurred during the 4th quarter of Game 1 between the Spurs and the New York Knicks. The NBA didn't disclose what role the second banned person, who didn't run the court, played in the incident. The game was stopped for 1 minute and 29 seconds before it resumed with a jump ball. I'm Haya Pinjwani.
1: President Trump plans to attend an NBA Finals game in New York next week. President announcing Thursday he has accepted an invitation from the Knicks. President says he's eyeing a visit Monday for Game 3. Stanley Cup action, Game 2, Carolina over Vegas, 4-3 in overtime. That series all tied now, 1 game apiece. More details, srnnews.com.
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They shall mount up with wings as eagles. 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

0: Welcome to Through the Bible. We're in Genesis chapter 32, a chapter our teacher, Dr. J. Vernon McGee, calls one of the greats in the Bible. And we're finally at that high point, or really the turning point, in the life of Jacob. Before we get started, though, and while you grab your Bible, Greg Harris and I have an update on what God is doing through the global ministry of Through the Bible. So, Greg, let's just dive in.
1: Yeah, well, we want to take an opportunity to talk about something pretty amazing that God is doing. And it's something old, and it's something new, and it's our home groups.
0: Yeah. Oh, yeah. Man. In what continent now? I mean, first this thing was birthed in India.
1: That's right.
0: And it was like, wow, this thing's really taken off. And then it like a forest fire with perfect conditions, it's spreading over Africa.
1: Yeah, that's right. Well, and we love telling the story of how we don't plan. It's not that we don't plan at all. We should qualify that and say we let God present opportunities, and then when we believe he's leading us through an open door, then we plan and we execute the work. But when it comes to, say, trying to spread home groups around the world, we just wanted to let God open those doors, and he did it in Ethiopia. And it was literally about 2 years ago that you went to Ethiopia, trained what, 75 pastors?
0: Yeah, it was originally, I mean, this is like the story of home groups from the beginning. I think we were going to have 35 or 40 pastors at the most. We ended up having almost double that. And then they put this big audacious goal out there of having like 2,000 and something, 2,200 small groups or something, everybody committed to it. And I'm thinking, you guys, you're not going to make it.
1: Yes.
0: And whoa, am I wrong. And I get shamed every time for my lack of faith, because not only did they far surpass that within the first, I think, 6 or 7
1: months. Yeah, I was there 6 months later and they were at 3,000.
0: Yeah. So it's like, okay, Steve's wrong there. And now, how many participants? That's another metric that we look at. How many participants in Ethiopia alone?
1: Yeah, over, I think they told us about 100,000 participants now.
0: Okay, I thought it was 60,000.
1: Well, it was,
0: but that was yesterday.
1: A latter meeting I had, said 100, because it's now close to 9,000 groups, about 8,651, if I remember correctly. And that's part of the old story. That, of course, that happened in the last 2 years, which is stunning.
0: Yes.
1: But just recently, just shortly before you and I got in the studio today, we had a team that went back to do some more training in Ethiopia, but also went to Kenya, because the folks in Kenya said, hey, we want in on this. Yeah. This is exciting. And Steve, they came up with a number that's so big.
0: What, this is their goal?
1: Yeah, it's so big, I almost don't want to say it, because it's 10 times what the Ethiopians said.
0: What, they want 20,000?
1: Over 20,000 groups, and this was not forced upon them. And George Philip, who is the human father of the Through the Bible Home Group Network, he said, I didn't push them. I said, be realistic. And they said, we can do this. So, Steve, I'm going to join you in your skepticism, and we will see. We will see.
0: Yeah, it is truly amazing the way God continues to do a work in this portion of our ministry for this season. We don't know if it's going to go on, you know, for years and years, but right now the Lord certainly seems to be blessing and bringing a level of Bible engagement that was not there before.
1: And I love the way you said that. That's also part of our philosophy of letting God grow this ministry. Maybe we do something for a season, and then he moves us into a new way of flinging the seed. And we don't have much time, but I want to highlight one other thing that came out of this trip to Ethiopia, which is up in the north where I had a chance to go. They have the Orthodox Church isn't a Christian church. It's just like a cult, basically.
0: Yeah.
1: And they told us that they have trained 100 Orthodox priests who, as I've shared before, They're actually called magicians by the locals. They're like sorcerers.
0: That gives you an indication of their skill set.
1: But we just trained 100 believing Orthodox priests in the middle of this cultish environment, and God's word is going to go into northern Ethiopia. So it's pretty amazing.
0: Yeah, that is wonderful, wonderful. Greg, we want to now focus on Genesis as we study. Would you pray for the ministry and for the teaching?
1: Father, we just thank you and praise you for what you're doing. It's so obvious. You are moving. You're getting your word to people in ways that we never dreamed, and we praise you for that. And we pray now that as we open your word and study Genesis, that you would transform our hearts and our minds. In Jesus' name, amen.
0: Let's dive into Genesis 32 on Through the Bible with Dr. J. Vernon McGee.
2: Now, I trust that you have your Bible open to Genesis 32. This is one of the great chapters of the Bible. Have I said that before? Well, I think so. There are a great many great chapters of the Bible, and this is one of them. This is actually the high point in the life of Jacob and can be called a turning point in his life. Now, this is not his conversion by any means. This man, in spite of the fact that he was living in the flesh, and believe me, he was living in the flesh, why, he was still God's man. That's the reason that you and I are told to be very careful today about judging folk, about whether they're Christian or not. There are a lot of people that don't look like they're Christian. I'm sure that they are, or I'm almost sure that they are, but I don't know. And that's in the hands of the Lord. They just don't act like it, that's all. And they give no evidence. And this man, Jacob, gave none at all except these very faint instances of where God appeared to him and he did respond in a way. But now this man, who is God's representative and is God's witness in the world, and it's been a bad witness, but he can't keep that up. And so God's going to deal with him. To tell the truth, God is going to break his leg to get him, but God will break his leg in order to get him. And the Lord disciplines us. Whom the Lord loveth, he chasteneth. That's his method. He disciplines in that way. And we have already seen that Lot didn't look like he was a child of God. But he was. Peter says he vexed his righteous soul. And I tell you, he certainly was put through the fire. Only he escaped the fire of Sodom and Gomorrah. But the Lord put him through the fires of testing. And now that is Jacob's experience. He's got his college degree, the College of Hard Knocks. Uncle Laban was the president and dean of the school, and he had graduation, and this boy Jacob gave his valedictorian, and it was a pitiful thing. 20 years it took him to get his degree. And he says, I certainly worked for it. And the requirements, old Laban changed them 10 times. That means every 2 years, why, he had a new contract with Uncle Laban, and it was always to his disadvantage. This is the experience of this man. Now we come to this test, and God's going to have to deal with him because he's going to represent God, and God will deal with him. Now we come here to this 32nd chapter, and God will move in on him. I'd like to write over this chapter as I've written verses of Scripture elsewhere over certain chapters we've come to is this one. It is Isaiah 40:29. He giveth power to the faint, and to them that have no might, he increaseth strength. That's the experience now of this man. And Jacob went on his way, and the angels of God met him. And when Jacob saw them, he said, this is God's host, and he called the name of that place Mahanaim. God is beginning to deal with this man directly in order to bring him into the place of fruit-bearing and of real vital service and witness for him. And Jacob sent messengers before him to Esau his brother under the land of Seir, the country of Edom. And he commanded them, saying, thus shall ye speak unto my lord Esau. Thy servant Jacob saith thus, I have sojourned with Laban and stayed there until now, and I have oxen and asses, flocks and men servants and women servants, and I have sent to tell my Lord that I may find grace in thy sight. This boy Jacob is still clever, isn't he? He just can't let go, even after his experience with Laban now, and he's returning back, and he remembers now the last time, 20 years before that, why Esau was breathing out threatenings against him. And notice now he sends servants, and he says to the servant, says, when you get to Esau, my brother, you say to him, my lord Esau of all things. And then he says, thy servant Jacob. Well, that's not the way Jacob had done it. He'd stolen the birthright, and he didn't steal the birthright, but he manipulated for it, and he stole the blessing. He'd been a rascal, but now his talk is different. He'd learned a few things, I guess, from Uncle Laban. My Lord Esau, thy servant Jacob. And so he sent the messengers. And the messengers returned to Jacob, saying, we came to thy brother Esau, and also he cometh to meet thee, and 400 men with him. And that absolutely frightened poor Jacob, because he didn't know what all that meant. And Esau didn't indicate to the servants at all. I suppose Jacob quizzed them rather thoroughly and said, did you detect any note of animosity or bitterness or hatred toward me? And I think the servant said, no, said he seemed to be glad to get the information that you were coming to meet him. And now he's coming to meet you. But the fact he was glad didn't mean anything to Jacob. It could mean he'd be glad for the opportunity of getting revenge. Well, anyway, poor Jacob's upset. Then Jacob was greatly afraid and distressed, and he divided the people that was with him and the flocks and herds and the camels into two bands, and said, if Esau come to the one company and smite it, then the other company which is left shall escape. He's in a bad way, he thinks. Here he is with this brother of his coming to him, and so he divides up the group. He's being clever. And he says, if this boy, my brother, if he strikes one, then the other one can escape. And now notice verse 9. What does he do now? He appeals to God in his distress. And Jacob said, O God of my father Abraham, God of my father Isaac, the Lord which says unto me, return unto thy country and to thy kindred, and I will deal well with thee. I'm not worthy of the least of all the mercies and of all the truth which thou hast showed unto thy servant. For with my staff I passed over this Jordan, and now I'm become two bands. This is Jacob. And this man now appeals to God, cries out to him on the basis of that he's the God of his father Abraham and the God of his father Isaac. And I begin now to detect a little change in his life. This is the first time I've ever heard him say, I'm not worthy of the least of thy mercies. Here he, for the first time, is acknowledging that he might be a sinner in God's sight. You know, we got a lot of fundamentalists that I don't think they've acknowledged they are sinners for years. I had a man that wrote me quite a lengthy letter. He was incensed that I would indicate that he's a sinner. And he told me what all that he had done, and that he'd been saved, and he now was not a sinner. I bet he is. May I say to you, we're all sinners, saved by grace. And as long as we're in this life, we got that old nature that isn't even fit to go to heaven. And you know something else? It's not going to heaven. God's not going to let it go. Well, Vernon McGee can't go there. That's the reason he had to give me a new nature. The old one wasn't even fit to repair. And so this boy is beginning now to say he's not worthy. And when any man begins to move toward God on that basis, he'll find that God will communicate with him. And he makes this very interesting statement that he says, I went over this Jordan here just with his walking stick, my staff. That's all he had. Now he's coming back and he's got two bands. This is Jacob for you. And now will you notice, listen to him, verse 11. Deliver me, I pray thee, from the hand of my brother, from the hand of Esau, for I fear him, lest he will come and smite me and the mother with the children. And I tell you, he really cried out to God. And that night was a very difficult night for him, and he didn't have any aspirins to take that night. It was difficult. Verse 13, he lodged there that same night, took of that which came to his hand a present for Esau his brother, 200 she-goats, 20 he-goats, 200 ewes, 20 rams, 30 milk camels with their colts, 40 kine, and 10 bulls, 20 she-asses, and 10 foals.

same size. And he'd ask them, where are you going? Well, they said, we're going to meet Esau. Well, he said, I'm Esau. Well, he said, here's a gift for you. It's from your brother Jacob. Believe me, by the time that he got down to where Jacob and the family were, he'd be softened by then. You see, he's prayed to God, and he's reminded the Lord that you told me to return to my country. You said you'd protect me. But does he believe God? No. He goes right ahead and makes these arrangements, which reveals he wasn't trusting God at all. And that, I'm afraid, is our same position. Many of us take our burdens to the Lord in prayer. We just spread them out before him. I do that. Then when we get through praying, we get right up and put each little burden right back on our back and start out again with it. We really don't believe him, do we? We don't really trust him as we should. Now, let me put in at verse 17, and he commanded the foremost, saying, when Esau my brother meeteth thee and asketh thee, saying, whose art thou, and whither goest thou, and whose are these before thee? Then thou shalt say, they be thy servant Jacob's. It's a present unto my lord Esau, and behold, also he's behind us, he's coming. And that'd be one after another like that. This is the plan that he's working on. And now we find verse 20, and say ye moreover, behold, thy servant Jacob is behind us, for he said, I'll appease him with the present that goeth before me, and afterward I'll see his face. Peradventure he will accept me. So went the present over before him, and himself lodged that night in the company. And he rose up that night, and took his two wives, and his two women servants, and his 11 sons, and passed over the ford Jabbok. And he took them, and sent them over the brook, and sent over that he had. Now this is the night. This is the great experience in his life that came to him. Now you'll notice that he came to this very desolate place, the brook Jabbok at the crossing. I've been there, and I got away from the group purposely, and I took a walk across the bridge that's there now. The United States has built a very lovely road through that area, did it for the Hashemite kingdom of Jordan, and it takes you into that area to see, well, several things you wouldn't be able to see if it didn't have a good road, because that's quite a wilderness through there. And I took pictures of sheep that were drinking down at the brook Jabbok. It's a crossing there, but a very bleak place. It's right down between two, we'd call them hills. They're not really mountains, but it's a very mountainous country. It's a very rugged country. And here is where this man came that night. He's not a happy man, and he's filled with fear and doubts. You see, chickens are coming home to roost. He'd mistreated Esau, and God never told him to get it that way. God would have gotten it for him. And so that night, he sent across the brook Jabbok all that he had, but he stayed on the other side. Because even if his brother came, it might be he'd spare the family and just maybe kill Jacob. So Jacob's left alone. Now verse 24, and Jacob was left alone, and there wrestled a man with him until the breaking of the day. Now there's several things I'd like to get straight as we come to this wrestling match. I've heard it said that Jacob did the wrestling. Actually, Jacob did not do any wrestling at all. He didn't want to wrestle anybody. Let's be very frank. He has Uncle Laban back of him, who doesn't mean good at all. And he has his brother Esau ahead of him. And actually, Jacob is no match for either one. And he's caught now between a rock and a hard place. He doesn't know which way to turn. Now, do you think he wanted to take on a third one that night? I don't think so. Time magazine, quite a few years ago, they put in the sporting section of the magazine, the writer there, he says, concerning the votes for who was the greatest wrestler, it says, not a vote went to the most famous athlete in history, Wrestling Jacob. And lo and behold, they got a letter in the mail from someone who wrote in, says, can you tell me something about this wrestler, Jacob? They had never heard of him before. And

0: Evidently, they had never read their Bible at all. Well, he's no wrestler. Let's make that very clear here at the very beginning. That night, he's alone because he wanted to be alone, and he wasn't looking for a fight that night. Now, this man who wrestled with him, that's the question, who is this one that wrestled with him that night? Well, again, there's been a great deal of speculation about who it is, but I think it's none other than the pre-incarnate Christ, and I have some evidence for it. Over in Hosea, the 12th chapter, and I'd like to turn to that. Let me read this, chapter 12 of Hosea, verse 1. Ephraim feedeth on wind and falleth after the east wind. He daily increaseth lies and desolation, and they do make a covenant with the Assyrians, and oil is carried into Egypt. The Lord hath also a controversy with Judah, and will punish Jacob according to his ways. According to his doings will he recompense him. He took his brother by the heel in the womb, and by his strength he had power with God. Yea, he had power over the angel, and prevail. He wept and made supplication unto him. He found him in Bethel, and there he spake with us. Even the Lord of hosts, the Lord is his memorial, or the Lord is his name. May I say to you, it was none other than Jehovah, the pre-incarnate Christ, who wrestled with him that night. Now, when he saw that he prevailed not against him, he touched the hollow of his thigh, and the hollow of Jacob's thigh was out of joint as he wrestled with him. Now, old Jacob is not going to give up easy. He's not that kind of a man. And he wrestled. And finally, this one who wrestled with him broke his leg, and he said, "Let me go, for the day breaketh." And he said, "I'll not let thee go, except thou bless me." And what happened now? Jacob is just holding on. He's not wrestling. He's just holding on to this one. And he found out that you don't get anywhere with God by struggling and fighting. The only way that you get anywhere with him is by yielding and just holding on to him. Abraham had learned that. That's what Abraham said, amen to God. He believed God. He counted to him for righteousness. Abraham reached the end of his rope and put his arms around God. And friends, when you get in that condition, then you trust God. I've read several letters recently from folk. One, a fellow that had been on dope. Another one who lost a little boy, a precious little boy in the home, and had to reach out for help somewhere. Well, my friend, when you're willing to hold on, he's there, ready to help you. And he said unto him, "What's thy name?" And he said, "Jacob." And he said, "Thy name shall be called no more Jacob." Not Jacob anymore, the one who is the usurper, the trickster, but Israel. Why, Israel? For as a prince hast thou power with God and with men, and hast prevailed. And now the new nature of Israel will be manifest in the life of this man. And Jacob asked him and said, "Tell me, I pray thee, thy name." And he said, "Wherefore is it that thou dost ask after my name?" And he blessed him there. And Jacob called the name of the place Peniel, for I have seen God face to face, and my life is preserved. He had seen the angel of the Lord, the pre-incarnate Christ. And as he passed over Peniel, the sun rose upon him, and he halted upon his thigh. You see, God had to cripple him to get him. God broke his leg, but he got him. And you're going to find out from here on, he's going to manifest a spiritual nature, dependence upon God. Another young man in the New Testament, a son of Jacob, by the name of Saul of Tarsus, he tells us his struggle in the 7th of Romans, that he couldn't win. And finally, he found out by yielding and letting the Spirit of God, what the law could not do, the Spirit now is able to do in your life. How does he do it? By an act of the will, by yielding to him. And that's exactly what Jacob did. Jacob won, but he won. He got the victory not by fighting and struggling, but by yielding. And that's the only way you and I'll get anywhere with God today. We leave off right there. So until next time, my beloved, may God richly bless you.
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1: Sometimes things break. 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
1: With SRN News, I'm Jason Weicker. A man is accused of bringing a bomb to the Sacramento International Airport. Here's Lisa Dwyer.
2: Authorities say he was wearing a scarf, latex gloves, and had an explosive device and a torch lighter in his carry-on bag. He also had a knife, scissors, an aerosol can, zip ties, and 5 cell phones, one with a timer set for 15 minutes, another with a message saying, "We will be awaiting your call." Authorities say that if the device had detonated next to a window above 10,000 feet, could have caused damage and loss of cabin pressure. I'm Lisa Dwyer.
1: Former National Security Advisor pleading guilty in a classified documents case and about to pay a very hefty fine. That story from correspondent Laura Winter.
3: John Bolton served as National Security Advisor in President Trump's first term in office, but became an outspoken critic of the president, often appearing on MSNBC and CNN. He plans to plead guilty and pay a fine north of $2 million as part of a deal with federal prosecutors for mishandling classified documents. Bolton is accused of sharing sensitive information, including notes on intelligence briefings, for possible use in a book he was writing.
1: A judge has dismissed a murder charge against an Arkansas sheriff nominee who was accused of killing his teenage daughter's alleged abuser in 2024. That because a dash camera memory card that may have captured the shooting was later lost by law enforcement. President Trump again seeking to boost the struggling U.S. coal industry. Plan announced Thursday would spend $700 million, that to support coal-fired power plants throughout the country and coal exports. This is SRN News. America prays. Here's correspondent Michael Harrington.
4: Fewer members of the general population are Christian these days. Church attendance and other spiritual practices are in decline. But there's one thing people still do, and that's pray. According to new numbers from the Barna Group, 73% of American adults pray at least once a week, and Christians pray a lot more. As the Barna Report puts it, quote, "Spiritual longing remains active even when institutional participation wavers." Michael Harrington reporting.
1: A new Gallup poll finds support for same-sex marriage and relationships in the U.S. has stopped rising after two decades. About two-thirds of American adults believe same-sex marriage should be legal. That's down from 71% in 2022. Most of the change is driven by Republicans. The views of Democrats and independents on the topic have remained mostly stable. This is SRN News. Major security incident in Game 1 of the NBA Finals.
5: The NBA banned two people for life from its arenas after one of them was arrested shortly after running onto the court during Game 1 of the NBA Finals and appearing to take a selfie next to Victor Wembanyama. The San Antonio Spurs did not appear bothered by the incident, which occurred during the fourth quarter of Game 1 between the Spurs and the New York Knicks. The NBA didn't disclose what role the second banned person, who didn't run the court, played in the incident. The game was stopped for 1 minute and 29 seconds before it resumed with a jump ball. I'm Haya Pinjwani.
1: President Trump plans to attend an NBA Finals game in New York next week. President announcing Thursday he has accepted an invitation from the Knicks. President says he's eyeing a visit Monday for Game 3. Stanley Cup action, Game 2, Carolina over Vegas, 4-3 in overtime. That series all tied now, one game apiece. More details, srnnews.com.
6: The right words at the right time can change everything. 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Through scripture, through a song, through a friend. His words bring life, hope, and peace. Just when you need them most. Maybe today, you get to be that voice for someone else. 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
1: Right. And so, we need both. But I think that, you know, the ability to serve people is where walls really start to break down. When we moved into our neighborhood, again, more older people there initially when we moved in, and a couple ladies stopped me on the street. I introduced myself. And they said, "Oh, fantastic. He's tall. That's really going to come in handy."
2: So light bulbs.
1: Light bulb changer. Yeah. You know, batteries on the smoke detectors. That's my job. And so, but, you know, just a practical way has allowed me to be in people's homes, get to know people, hear their stories, because I'm just tall. You know. So how has God gifted you, and how can you use those practical things to serve people
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It was recently reported that people who spend an hour and a half in sunlight have the lowest risk of depression. So if you just spend more time in the sun, the less depressed you will be. There is a parallel in your journey with God's Son. 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The more joy you will experience. There will be an improvement in overall life satisfaction. Both bring light, life, and health. 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

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One chapter closes, another begins. But through every twist and turn, God is the author. Trust Him with the story He's writing. It's going to be good. Rejoice Radio.

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1: With SRN News, I'm Jason Walker. President Trump wants to boost America's coal industry.
2: President Trump is announcing a major investment in the coal industry as the administration moves to expand domestic energy production and strengthen America's energy independence.
3: As a result of the $700 million investment that I'm announcing today, we will protect 14 coal plants and 42 coal mines. It's a tremendous number. And build two new coal plants and one massive new export terminal, because we're exporting coal. Coal's a great business, really a big business, and it's real power. It's in terms of power, there's really nothing like it.
2: Willie Nelson, the White House.
1: Well, former National Security Advisor John Bolton will plead guilty to a single count of retaining classified information under a deal with the Department of Justice. It would allow him to avoid any prison time. The deal would resolve a case that had charged Bolton with 18 counts of retaining and or sharing notes with family members. In Sri Lanka, a deadly blaze in a nursing home. Karen Chamis has more.
4: Fire at an unregistered nursing home in western Sri Lanka has killed at least 12 people and injured 8 others. Police say the fire started late Wednesday at the home for the elderly in Angurawa Tota town. 51 residents were rescued, including people with mental illnesses. The director of the home has been arrested on suspicion of causing deaths through negligence. An investigation is underway. The facility was overcrowded, housing 71 people in a space meant for about 15. Officials had previously warned the management to follow laws and guidelines. I'm Karen Chamas.
1: And this is SRN News. Is your pastor a Democrat or a Republican? Here's Michael Harrington.
5: That's what the Pew Research Center has been asking Americans lately, and the truth is, they don't know. Amongst the general population, 44% of regular churchgoers say they do not know which party their pastor or other religious leaders of their congregation favor. 19% say Republican, 8% Democrat, and 27% say their pastor, associate pastor, and other religious leaders are a mix of both parties. Michael Harrington reporting.
1: Tens of thousands of ultra-Orthodox Jews demonstrated across Israel this week, blocking roads and trains and setting cars on fire to protest mandatory enlistment in the service. Military personnel service is compulsory for most Jewish men and women. The ultra-Orthodox parties have won exemptions for their followers to forego, but that could be changing in the near future. This is SRN News. Mortgage rates in the United States falling. More on the story from correspondent Alex Viega.
6: Mortgage buyer Freddie Mac says the average rate on a 30-year mortgage fell this week to 6.48%. This decline comes a week after the average rate hit its highest level in 9 months. Mortgage rates have been mostly trending higher as oil prices and expectations for higher inflation have increased due to the war with Iran. That's pushed up the long-term bond yields that lenders use as a guide to pricing home loans. While average long-term mortgage rates remain lower than they were at this time last year, their upward trend has weighed on home sales this year. I'm Alex Vega.
1: Well, mixed trading Thursday on Wall Street. S&P 500 was up 30 points, while the Dow Industrials boomed, climbing 874 on the day. The NASDAQ dropped 23 points. Banks and small companies helped lead the way after oil prices fell close to 3%. More details at srnnews.com.
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2: It has been said by men of old that to worry is part of life. Anxiety, frustration, or just the natural fruits of strife. That God expects His children to struggle deep within and carry life's great burdens because of their great sin. But, oh, beloved, listen, that's not what God has said. Burdens can't be carried by someone who's dead. The weight of life's been lifted. The Christian's been set free. There is no load to carry. No worry left for me. Consider the lilies, beloved. They neither toil nor spin. Consider the lilies, beloved, and start to live again. We live in a world that's enslaved by worry. We live in a world that takes more pills for more frustrations than any generation in history. We worry about our children. We worry about our jobs. We worry about making the payments. We worry about our health. We worry about the future. We worry about our ministries. We worry about our safety as we walk the streets. We just like to worry. We want to live by faith, and yet we know we have responsibilities. We should pay our bills, earn a living, care for our children. We want to rest in Christ, but all about us we see people using faith as a spiritual cop-out for being responsible, and we deplore that kind of misuse of Scripture. So the evangelical church seems to vacillate between a God is depending on you philosophy and a leave it all to God philosophy. Two philosophies that are so far removed from one another they cannot even be considered similar. We read books on resting in Christ and we rest for a while. Then we hear a sermon on slothfulness and we work for a while. And all the while we're wondering, what is the normal Christian life? Well, the normal Christian life is the life Jesus lived, because the life Jesus lived, He still lives in you. The problem is we're caught up in a whirlpool of worldliness that's constantly trying to harmonize the precepts of Scripture with the concepts of the world. The problem is it won't work. The only thing that will work is perfect, total obedience to God's incredibly different way of life. That will only work if you don't do it. But He does. And therein lies the key to much of our confusion. In today's study, we're going to take a look at how God looks at worry and hopefully overlay those principles on this hectic, frantic, desperate world. As we take up where we left off the last time we met, Jesus is still teaching His disciples about that, quote, other kingdom of His, a kingdom so different than what they were expecting that they weren't even sure this man could be the Messiah. They could have handled a political revolution that tried to right all of life's wrongs by government intervention. They could have handled that, and in fact, that's what they expected. They expected King Jesus to ascend to the throne and do away with injustice and lawlessness and rule and reign with a mighty arm. That's what they wanted. And of course, one day He will. What they missed was the link between. They missed the kingdom they lived in, where they were suffering at the hands of foreign invaders and where they lived in the shadow of religious hypocrisy. And that missing link was to be the kingdom of God living in their hearts in that world. The missing link was to be them living in a rotten world without bearing the taint and the stench of it, living alongside graft and corruption, hypocrisy and immorality without falling victims to it. Because they had something. No, they had someone in them making the difference. And Jesus was saying, I'm not going to take you out of this world, gang. And I'm not going to so insulate you that this world can't get at you either. Mark it. Your camel is just as likely to have a dead battery as the one that belongs to the pagan that lives down the street. Your tent-making shop will have the same labor shortages and inventory problems as the one that unbeliever owns. Your body will be subject to the same hurts and pains as those who've never met Messiah. Your loved ones will die just like theirs. The world you live in will be just like theirs, with one exception. That exception will be the difference between being alive and living, between existing and overcoming. That difference will be God living in you, responding to life 180 degrees from the way the world responds. And to do that, you're going to have an internal revolution take place. You're going to have to come to see your life through the eyes of God. Now, the last time we were together, we looked at one of the Master's incredible laws of the New Kingdom. We called it the Law of Vanishing Treasure, for want of a better title, because it had to do with two kinds of treasures you can lay up for the future. One, you remember, was treasure on this earth. The other, you remember, was treasure in heaven. And most of the people Jesus was talking to, like most of us, were literally giving their lives away to lay up treasures on earth. Jesus said, if that's the case, you got a problem. Two things are going to happen, he said. It's predictable. Number one, your treasures will get stolen or taken from you. And what doesn't get stolen will gradually deteriorate or disintegrate right before your eyes. And one day you'll leave this earth where you may well have been a prince and you could enter heaven a pauper. You'll have made all your investments in the wrong kingdom. On the other hand, Jesus said, you may live your entire life on this earth and have little or no treasure to show for your stay here. You may leave this earth a pauper and enter heaven a rich man because you invested what you had while you were here, laying up treasures for when you got there. And more important than that, Jesus said, you can look at what you're doing with your treasures and tell where your heart is. Because wherever your treasure is, there will your heart be also. But you see, Jesus didn't end his discourse on treasures where we left off last time we met. He paused, and then he tied in the matter of treasures with the matter of lordship. And so we'll take up with Matthew chapter 6, verse 24 this morning. It says this, no one can serve two masters. Can't be done. It's impossible. For either he will hate one, love the other, or stand by and be devoted to one and despise or be against the other. You cannot serve God and mammon, that is, deceitful riches, money, possessions, or what's trusted in. That's the unfailing law. Can't be broken. We might call it the one Lord law, for what it says is every child of God at some point in his life has to make a decision what he's going to give his life for. Now, Satan will say, don't, that's not necessary. Satan will tell you, you can combine your love for God and your love for things and they can just coexist. You can lay up treasures in both worlds at the same time. Sounds reasonable. Jesus said, don't believe it. Either you'll hate God and love things or despise your quest for things and cling to your devotion to God, one or the other, but you can't have both. Now, my friend, the ramifications of that divine law go far beyond what we can discuss this morning. But suffice it to say, there's a depth there that we cannot fathom without humbling ourselves before God and seeking wisdom from the Word. If we were just to take it on a surface level, we would all go out, quit our jobs, sell our homes, and spend our times in a monastery loving God. But the Scripture is so filled with clear-cut admonitions to live in the world, to labor in the world, and to earn money in the world, to give away for eternity, that we know that this sell-it-and-go-hide philosophy is not what Jesus was talking about at all. And as we progress, I trust we shall see it unfold. One thing's for certain, though, it is an irrevocable law. You cannot serve two masters. Cannot. You cannot lay up treasures in two kingdoms simultaneously. True spirituality and a life characterized by a hunger for things are not compatible. They cannot be merged. They cannot be mixed, Jesus said. Either you'll cling to God and despise greed, or you'll become enslaved by a lust for things and lose the intensity of your quest for godliness. You can't have both. Now, I know what you're thinking probably, because it's what I was thinking and what I'm thinking. That's too hard. Give me a break, Lord. Don't make it so clear cut. A little gray matter never hurts. But my friend, the truth of the Word of God is not related to whether or not you or I believe it. It is true because God said it. If you choose not to believe it, it doesn't cease being truth. You simply cease being obedient. So we must accept that it is an unfailing law. You cannot love and or serve both God and money at the same time. If God said it, it must be true. Next, God follows this unfailing law with an unbelievable commandment. Now, I say it's unbelievable because without the Spirit of God in you, you can't even understand it, let alone obey it. But it's the next stage in unfolding the truth of treasures. Verse 24, therefore, I tell you, stop, commandment, stop being perpetually uneasy, anxious, worried, fretful about your life. What are you going to eat? What are you going to drink? What are you going to put on? Isn't life greater than food? And isn't the body above, far above and more excellent than clothing? And Jesus, in other words, follows his sermon on treasures as an explanation of this law of one Lord with a new commandment. It's so revolutionary, it angers the natural mind. You see what Jesus just said? He says, worry is a sin. And he tells his followers, stop it. Stop worrying. Stop being anxious. Stop being fretful. It is a preamble to Paul's memorable passage in Philippians 4, 6 and 7. Stop it. And he doesn't stop to list all the things we worry about, fortunately. Paul summed them up and used the word all. But Jesus took the two things we'd be most likely to justify worrying about, and he blows our logic to smithereens, assuming then that that'll take care of any lesser anxieties at the same time. He says, how dare you worry about whether or not you're going to have enough to eat? Stop it. It's sin. How dare you worry about whether or not you're going to have enough clothes to wear? Stop it. That's sin. He says, is food all you think about? I had to say almost. Or what you have to wear? Wrong treasures, beloved. And if you have the audacity to be anxious over these things, Jesus said you've missed it. You've broken the worry commandment. God says don't, and you did. Stop it. Jesus goes on. He follows this unfailing law and this unbelievable commandment with an extraordinary illustration. The thing I love about the Master is that he's so well aware that the human mind just doesn't learn well from books without pictures. Now, I just won't read them myself. You know, if they don't have too many words, it gets confusing. So Jesus always stopped whenever he had written something indelibly on the tablets of eternity. He would stop and draw a word picture to illustrate what he said. And he'd always use the fabric of everyday living as a backdrop for the painting, always. And this passage is no exception. He told us we can't serve God and things at the same time, and he followed that by simply stating worry equals sin. And then he paints an illustration to etch the principle so we'll never forget it in our hearts. Verse 26. Look at the birds in the air. They neither sow nor reap, nor gather into barns. And yet your heavenly Father just keeps on feeding them. Are you not worth more than they? And which of you, by worrying and being anxious, can add one unit of measure to his stature or to the span of his life? Verse 28, and why should you be anxious about clothes? Consider the lilies of the field. Learn thoroughly how they grow. They neither toil nor spin. Yet I tell you, even Solomon in all his magnificence, excellency, dignity, and grace was not arrayed like one of these. Verse 30, if God so clothes the grass of the field, which is alive today and green, and tomorrow is tossed into the furnace, will he not surely clothe you? Oh, you men of little faith. So here the Son of God takes the truth of God, and with big, bold brushstrokes, he explodes with color on the canvas of life a vivid reminder of God's provisions. He says, hey, you worried about having enough food to eat? Why? Look up in the sky. What do you see? See that little bird? He's not worried. You know why? The God who made him plans to feed him. Sure, he has to fly to where it is, and he may get more someday than others, but a sovereign, loving God doesn't plan to let him starve, not one of his own. They don't work at the office, don't plant at the fields, don't even work on the loading dock. But their God sees they have just what they need to eat. Surely you don't believe he's more concerned about that little bird than he is about you, Jesus said. Then what right do you have to worry? And by the way, Jesus goes on, and I just love this. What did you ever get from worrying anyway? Are you any taller because you fretted? Nope, not that's for sure. Will you live a day longer because you worried? Nope. Can you name one single benefit you have ever received from being anxious? One. Nope. And stop it. And then comes illustration number two. Jesus said, I bet you're worried about having enough clothes to be presentable, aren't you? Presentable, he says. Hey, look over there. See that gorgeous field of lilies? Now, I want you to stop what you're doing, Jesus said. I want you to think about them. I want you to consider the lilies. I want you to focus your attention on that field of flowers. Have you ever seen a

his closet than Sears has in its warehouse never looked as pretty as they do. Now think about it. If you belong to a God who cares that much about a flower that will in a season be dead and gone, how dare you be anxious about whether or not he will clothe you, Jesus said. Oh, ye of little faith. Now, having graphically sketched an illustration to crystallize the commandment, Jesus turns and says, hey, I've got a creative alternative. He always does. You see, the Word of God is not a book of negatives. The Scriptures are an ocean of divine alternatives. In fact, the Scripture says of itself that it is profitable for doctrine, for rebuke, for correction, and for instruction in righteousness. What that means is the Word of God not only points us out where we've gone astray, but it lovingly slows us down so we won't get hurt. It quietly points us in the right direction, and then it helps us begin to move according to the will of God. That's what that passage means. The Scripture is not a wicked headmaster that just scolds us for our errors. It's the word of a gentle parent, protecting us from harm and directing us to safety. That's what the Scripture is. So the Bible doesn't just tell us to stop lying. It leads us to tell the truth. The Bible doesn't just tell us not to get angry. It teaches us how to turn anger into love. The Bible doesn't just tell us not to steal. It shows us how to work with our hands instead. The Word of God is a beacon of creative alternatives. And this passage is no exception. God doesn't just say, stop worrying. He has a plan. And that plan makes worrying ridiculous. Verse 31, therefore, do not worry, command. Do not be anxious, saying, what are we going to eat? What are we going to drink? What are we going to wear? Verse 32, the unbelievers wish for and crave and seek after these things, and your heavenly Father knows you need them. Good grief, loose translation. Verse 33, but seek for, aim, strive, first of all, for His kingdom and His righteousness, His way of doing, His way of being. And then all these things taken together will be given you besides. So do not worry or be anxious about tomorrow. Tomorrow will have worries enough of its own. Sufficient for each day is its own trouble. Now, my friend, if that isn't a positive alternative to worry, there isn't one. God has given us a step-by-step walk into the sunlight of peace. And I wonder if we shouldn't consider putting it into practice in the days to come. Step one, wake up in the morning and recognize before you ever step out the front door that no man can serve two masters. You're either going to put your trust in eternal treasures or in the riches of this earth, but not in both. So you've got to choose. And once you've made that choice, go outside and take a look at the birds. Ask yourself while you're looking whether or not the God who made them to starve. He didn't. And ask yourself which He cares the most about, them or you. Step three. This is the hardest one. Look in the mirror. Close your eyes if you need to. And ask yourself if by worrying you can become tall enough to play basketball. Or if you can live even a minute longer. The answer is no. Step four, consider the lilies. By that, Jesus means do a study of the beauty of what He has created that's destined for the scrap heap after only a season of loveliness, and ask yourself if in your best moments you ever looked that good. If not, then stop worrying about whether that God can clothe you. And step five, once you've studied the issue on God's terms and realized how foolish it is to worry, then purpose to stop it immediately. And every time worry becomes a temptation, stop. In that moment, seek the kingdom instead. That's what the Scripture says. We'll look at that phrase in more depth. But to seek the kingdom means to commit yourself to the perspective of God. It means to view all of the temporal in the light of the spiritual. And if you do that, nothing anyone does can make you worry. For example, from man's perspective, what's the worst thing that can happen to you? Death. Okay? But according to God's perspective, the best thing that will ever happen to you is death. End of sin, end of sorrow, end of pain. One of the worst things that can happen to you is poverty, right? But from God's perspective, poverty can be good if it unearths spiritual treasures.
You say, well, the worst thing

0: could ever happen, it'd be put into prison wrongfully. Oh? From God's perspective, it's a way to spread the gospel to the whole world and write the epistles that would one day transform the world. You see, looking at life from God's perspective, that's what it means to seek first the kingdom. The end result, you'll live a life of victory one day at a time. There's no reason to borrow from tomorrow, Jesus said. Tomorrow may never come. Jesus may come instead. And a sovereign God owns tomorrow anyway. So the godly answer to worry is to take every incident, every circumstance, one at a time that would normally cause us to fret or be anxious, and use those incidents as stepping stones to look at life through the eyes of God. That's seeking the kingdom first. God says, you do that, and I'll clothe you, and I'll feed you, and I'll take care of tomorrow. How can you beat a deal like that? You can't. And it is indelibly written in the fabric of the Word of God for every born-again child of His. Everyone. Now ask yourself as we close this morning, how anxious are you? How fretful? Are you Wally Worry? Do you spend your day answering what-if questions in your mind to a make-believe stranger who's always harassing you? How tense do you get when life empties its clouds of doom over your house and the world has no answers? Beloved, consider the lilies. They toil not, neither do they spin, yet Solomon in all his glory was not arrayed like one of these. If our God so clothes the grass of the field which is present today and gone tomorrow, how much more concerned is He for you, O ye of little faith? So instead, why not get up tomorrow morning and just give that one day at a time, into the hands of your loving God? And when the storm clouds threaten overhead and fears begin to well up inside of you, just stop what you're doing and take a make-believe trip in the meadows of your mind to the great outdoors and say, hey, look at that little bird. He's no way to make a living, no way to provide for his future, no way to store up for the winter ahead. But he's not worried. Could that little bird be smarter than I am? And then consider the lilies. Whatever you do, consider the lilies and relax. You know, that maybe needs to become a byword in our lives. When danger threatens and our hearts begin to pound, we ought to consider the lilies. When the future looks uncertain and there are no simple answers for complicated questions, we ought to consider the lilies. When our security is threatened and there's no guarantee what tomorrow holds, we ought to consider the lilies and rest. Because the same God who designed them with such grace and majesty, who made each one slightly different, but each with its own color and beauty, that same God made you. Beloved, He's more concerned about you than He is about that flower. You're eternal. Flower's not. Consider the lilies. And change the way you look at life. You see, God never designed us to worry. In fact, He says worry is a sin. What He's designed is a better way. He's designed that every time we would begin to worry, we would consider the lilies instead and take a deep breath and look at life from His perspective. He's promised us if we'll do that, the clouds will open up. And the most radiant sunlight we've ever witnessed will flood our souls with peace. The load we've been carrying will vanish. And we'll face those crises life seems destined to hand us with a burst of energy unknown before. All of life will be at rest. Simply because instead of worrying, we chose to consider the lilies instead. Beloved, those lilies will blossom before our eyes. And so will the love of God.
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0: From the founding of our nation to this historic 250th anniversary year, America has much to remember and much to be thankful for. 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
1: 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Dr. Morris, was the ark big enough to carry all the animals that needed to be on board?
2: Most assuredly it was, Chris. The ark was even bigger than it needed to be. Carefully estimating how many different kinds of animals there were before the flood and the average size, we see that the ark was more than sufficient for the task. In fact, it probably could have carried many more animals. I suspect that it also could have carried many more humans, too. But they had all rejected God's offer to repent and get on board. They died in the flood, but there was room on board. Chris, we don't know all the details about the flood, but those that we do know fit very nicely into the Back to Genesis truth of creation and the flood.
1: 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Thanks for tuning in.

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1: The U.S. Supreme Court protects life and the First Amendment. This is Matt Staver with Freedom's Call. The High Court recently handed down a unanimous decision in a case that upholds the right of pregnancy centers to protect the privacy of its donors. The New Jersey Attorney General launched an unlawful investigation against First Choice Women's Resource Centers and demanded it hand over private records and donor information. In 2023, the Attorney General issued a subpoena claiming the centers were misleading consumers with a vague website and demanded to have its donor records and operational records spanning the last 10 years. Thankfully, the High Court ruled that this group of faith-based pregnancy centers can now challenge New Jersey's unconstitutional subpoena in federal court before the state officially moves to enforce it. The government has no business harassing pro-life ministries and supporters because it disagrees with their pro-life cause. Stay informed at Liberty Counsel's website, lc.org.

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2: Fatigue and time pressure can undermine even the healthiest of marriages. 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
1: Be careful for nothing, but in everything, by prayer and supplication, with thanksgiving, let your requests be made known unto God. 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

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God made you a unique creation. 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It's your skin. 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
2: Welcome to The Word for Life, a daily study of Scripture with John Lanz, senior pastor of Bethel Baptist Church in Indianapolis, Indiana. Failure has a way of making people feel distant from God. Sometimes after drifting spiritually, people assume they need to start over completely or somehow earn their way back. But Abraham's story shows us something different. After a season of fear and failure, Abraham returned to the altar, back to the place where he had previously met with God. And today's message reminds us that restoration does not begin with pretending failure never happened. It begins by returning to the God who is still ready to receive you. Now with today's message, here's Pastor John from the pulpit of Bethel Baptist.
3: I can't make it through the day. I can't make it through this situation. I can't make it through the things that I'm facing. I need you. And in the Old Testament, for someone to trust in horses and chariots, they were trusting in strength of the things of this world. They were trusting in the protection of the things of this world. The psalmist was making a contrast. Some people to return to the things they can control. Some people return to the things they can see. But we as believers should return to the Lord and remember the name of the Lord our God. That word remember in Psalm 20, verse number 7 is not passive. It means that we call to mind, we bring back, to rely upon. We do it in such a way that we return to Him so it reveals that we are relying on Him. Now let me just be blunt tonight. If you're not building an altar to God, you're building an altar to something. And what altar you're building is based upon what you run to. When pressure comes, that pressure will become your source. If you run to uncertainty, that uncertainty will become your strength. It matters where you run. Listen, how many of us struggle with worry? I've got my hand up. I've built a lot of altars to worry. And here's the truth. When I build an altar to worry, I'm not going to find faith. I'm going to find fear. Or maybe I build an altar to self. I can do this. I got this. Everything's good. Everything's perfect. And when I build an altar to self, I rely on my own strength.

And these things are overwhelming me. But I'm here today just because I recognize I'm relying on you. Not the unknown, not the uncertain. I'm relying on you. I'm calling on you, Lord. At this altar that I've built, because I don't want to build an altar to worry, an altar to self. I want to have a relationship with you. Well, let me give you the third thought and we'll be finished. Communion not only must be maintained, but communion restores when you fail. Now, here's the part that we sometimes miss in this story of Abraham. Between Genesis 12 and Genesis chapter 13, something happens in Abraham's life. There's a famine that comes. And he leaves the land that God had told him, this is where you're going to be, and I'm giving this land to you. And the Bible says that he goes down to Egypt. See, he stopped going to the altar of God and start building an altar of worry. Well, how are we going to survive? There's a famine in the land. Well, we'll go down to Egypt. Well, that makes sense. And then he goes down to Egypt, and he goes further into the problem. When he gets down there, he lies about his wife. Can you imagine what Sarah must have thought of her husband the way that he treated her in that moment? I'd be dead if that had probably happened, if that had been my house. And you would be too, sir. Don't laugh. The truth is, Abraham failed, and he failed miserably. And then he acts out of self-preservation instead of faith. And I'm glad the Bible doesn't just gloss over this, because Abraham was not at his best. He was struggling. But finally, he decides to make it right. And in Genesis 13, it tells us what he does. His restoration began with returning. Look in Genesis 13, verse number 3, if you would, please. The Bible says in Genesis 13, verse number 3, and he went on his journeys from the south even to Bethel, unto the place where his tent had been at the beginning between Bethel and Ai, unto the place of the altar which he had made there at first, and there Abraham called upon the name of the Lord. I want you to notice he didn't build a new altar. He went back to the altar of communion that he built between Bethel and Ai. He didn't do something new. He went back to the place of worship. He went back to the place of communion. He went back to the place where he had met with God before. And that's the way restoration always begins. It doesn't begin with a new strategy or a new plan. It always begins with just returning back to God. Restoration begins with returning, but communion restores what failure disrupts. Because when he got to that altar, the Bible says, and there Abraham called on the name of the Lord. You know, I think when he got there, that he didn't have to think about what to say or how to do it. It came naturally because this was where he belonged. He did the same thing that he did in Genesis chapter 12, and he does it again in Genesis chapter 13. It's the same altar, the same God. It's the same act of worship, but now it's different. He's been humbled by failure. He's experienced the mercy of God. You see, you don't need a different God after you fail. You need the same God. You just need to go back to that same God. We mentioned it this morning in the service in 1 John 1:9. If we confess our sins, he is faithful and he is just to forgive our sins and to cleanse us from all unrighteousness. Failure disrupts our communion. Failure disrupts our fellowship. It doesn't destroy our relationship with God, but it allows us, when we go back to that altar of communion, to restore that fellowship. And that's exactly what Abraham had done. But then I want you to notice restoration required a response. He had to do something. He couldn't stay in Egypt. He had to come back. He had to make the journey. He had to go to that altar. It reminds me of what James 4:8 says, draw nigh to God and he will draw nigh to you. If you feel as if God is distant, it's not because God has moved, it's because you have moved. You've taken the journey down to Egypt and you've left the altar between Ai and Bethel, and God says, come back. Come back because restoration is available. Choose to be back where I've worked in your heart and I've taught you and communed with you, because God is willing and ready and near. It just requires that you return. You see, no one drifts back into communion. You just don't casually drift back into fellowship with God. You have to make a decision. That the prodigal son had to say, I will arise and go to my father's house. He has to make the decision to come back. He has to return to that altar. And it requires a response on everyone's part.
Failure interrupts communion, but it doesn't.

doesn't end your walk with God. Thank God for that. Let me give you one story and I'll be finished. Did you know J.C. Penney didn't begin his life as a businessman that was driven by success? He was raised in a Christian home with true, simple values. And early in his life, his faith shaped how he worked and how he treated people and how he made decisions. But as his business began to grow with the multiples of stores that were opening quickly, things began to shift in his mentality and in his spiritual walk with God. Every expansion brought new pressure, and every pressure brought new worry. And slowly the business began to take the place that belonged to God. His biography says that he made his business an idol. What had started as a calling for J.C. Penney became a burden. What was a means to make a living became the center of his life. And he carried this weight constantly. Every decision, every loss, every responsibility. Most people don't realize this, but during the Great Depression, everything caught up with J.C. Penney, James Cash Penney. He had a nervous breakdown and ended up in a sanitarium. His company was struggling. His health was broken. He collapsed under the strain, and in that sanitarium, he thought, this is it. I'm going to die here. I'm going to lose everything. I'm going to die here. I'm physically, I'm emotionally, I'm spiritually exhausted. And he tells the story one day while he was there in that sanitarium, as he was filled with fear. He couldn't sleep. He couldn't rest. He was overwhelmed. And he heard just down the hallway a chapel service. And the people in that chapel service were singing the old hymn that many of you may know, God will take care of you. Be not dismayed, whate'er betide. God will take care of you. He knew the hymn from growing up. His mom used to sing it. He remembered hearing the hymn when he was in church. In that moment, he recognized a truth that he once believed, but he wasn't living. In that moment, God used something familiar to call him back to a place where he could rest and rely and depend upon him again. And as Penny listened to that song, something changed, not around him, but within him. He began to realize it was necessary that everything he was trying to carry and to control was something that he needed to lay on the altar before God so he could carry it and control it. And that night he returned. He surrendered his burden that he trusted God again. And finally, when he came out of that sanitarium, he went back to his business, but he operated his business with a different perspective. He didn't operate with pressure. The problems were still real, but he consistently gave them back to God. Something had changed. He tried no longer to control everything. And boy, that resonates with me because I am a control freak. And so are you. And he said, I can't control this. I'm not going to make decisions out of fear, and I'm not going to worry about every outcome. I'm giving it to God. And when he relinquished that control, God proved to be his provider, his protector, his answer to every need in his life. That's what happens at the altar. The altar that you build. That's what happened in Abraham's life. When he came back from Egypt, he was trying to control a famine, trying to control his circumstance, trying to lie to benefit himself in a difficult place. It was all control, but it required that he come back and he kneel at that altar and say, God, I was wrong. I'm not in control. You are. And I trust you to carry the burden and the needs that I have. Even when Abraham drifted, he returned to the altar because there he met with God and he could release the control that he held so tightly to. If we get anything out of this message tonight, there's an altar of communion that we have to go to every single day, that we intentionally go to, that we purposefully spend time at. And when we fail, and by the way, we will fail, we go back to that altar and we say, Lord, I love you and I'm thankful that you're merciful to me. And here's the good news, he always receives us. It's true. You can have an altar. It is true. You can build that altar. My question tonight for you is, where is your altar?

As we close today, remember this. Communion with God does not happen accidentally. In a world filled with noise, pressure, and constant distraction, you have to intentionally make space to meet with Him. Abraham built altars because he understood that walking with God required more than movement. It required stillness. It required returning. And when he drifted, it required coming back again. Maybe today is a reminder to slow down long enough to meet with God personally, not out of routine alone, but out of dependence. Because the strength of your life will always be connected to the depth of your communion with Him. 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
1: With SRN News, I'm John Scott. The Senate passing legislation to fund President Trump's immigration enforcement agencies early this morning. This came after weeks of delays and a fierce backlash to an unrelated $1.76 billion settlement fund that threatened to derail that bill. Senators voting for the $70 billion legislation to fund immigration and customs enforcement and border patrol for the next 3 years. There are stalled ceasefire talks. Karen Chamas with a report.
2: Hezbollah has rejected the latest ceasefire agreement reached between Israel and the Lebanese government, demanding a complete Israeli withdrawal. Thursday's announcement came as Israeli strikes killed at least four people and a UN peacekeeper. A statement by Hezbollah's leader, Naim Qassem, was read out by a news presenter for Hezbollah's Al-Manar news station. In the statement, Qassem said the agreement's demand that Hezbollah fighters leave southern Lebanon under fire would mean surrender to and achieving the enemy's goals. He added, "What we're concerned about is an end to the aggression, ceasefire, and Israel's withdrawal." I'm Karen Chamas.
1: The United States imposing sanctions on Cuban President Miguel Diaz-Canel, his wife, and three other individuals. The action, the latest move by the Trump administration to pressure the island's leadership, and it drew immediate condemnation from Havana. American Airlines temporarily suspending some of its routes this summer. Bill Alexander reports.
3: It's because steep jet fuel costs continue to strain carriers' budgets amid the war with Iran. In a statement, American said it had adjusted service for select routes in August and September and that impacted travelers would be offered alternative arrangements or refunds. American said the changes were in line with wider industry trends.
1: That's Bill Alexander. This is SRN News. LGBT Americans leaving for Canada. Correspondent Michael Harrington reports.
4: According to CIC News, officials north of the border have made it easier for gay people in this country to apply for citizenship, and there's been an uptick in applications. The average American would have to wait about a year to be cleared for Canadian citizenship, but CIC reports that homosexuals are being fast-tracked and some are getting in after waiting just 2 weeks. Canada says it wants to keep LGBT people from suffering, quote, harm in the U.S. Michael Harrington reporting.
1: Dozens of anti-Trump protesters will face federal criminal charges after they interrupted a Minnesota church service in January. They will not face additional state charges. St. Paul City Attorney Irene Kao says there is insufficient evidence to meet the standard of criminal charges, the decision being heavily criticized by members of the city's church where the protest occurred. This is SRN News. The future of 60 Minutes at CBS News is unclear after longtime correspondent Scott Pelley was fired. Laura Winters has the report.
5: Scott Pelley's time at 60 Minutes is over. He's been fired from the program. CBS hired new management to monitor bias and make the show more fair and balanced. But that has not been sitting well with some longtime on-air and off-air employees. Bias has been an issue since the Dan Rather days. He was let go from CBS after a 60 Minutes piece back in 2004 about former President George W. Bush's service in the Texas Air National Guard. The story relied on unverified documents, and Rather was forced to apologize on air.
1: Tyco Fire Products, manufacturer of firefighting foam that contaminated the water supply in northeast Wisconsin with PFAS chemicals for decades, has now agreed to a $10 million settlement with the state. More details at srnnews.com.

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Good morning to you, and welcome to this end of the week edition of our program on Rejoice Radio. Rejoice Radio is your station for Christian music and messages with content that believers in Christ enjoy because the content is all about our triune God. Like in that first number, The Resurrection Morn, it reminded us God's coming back to get us. And now for our next number, which is music originally written by Beethoven. Yeah, it's an old number. And if you know hymns, you're probably going to recognize it. Enjoy.

0: Do you have joy in your heart? Joy unspeakable and full of glory? You say, well now, Pastor, no, I don't have joy. Nobody's supposed to be joyful all the time. I've had some tough times. Well, joy does best in tough times. Friend, the Bible says rejoice in the Lord. What's that next word? Always. Always rejoice in the Lord. Always. Joy never changes. You're to have joy all the time. There's only one thing that can take away joy, not circumstances. It is sin, and only one kind of sin, yours. Nobody else's sin can take away your joy. A disobedient child cannot take your joy. An unfaithful husband cannot take your joy. An ungodly government cannot take your joy. None of these things can take your joy because they didn't give it to you. Jesus gives it.
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Jehovah Selah means the Lord our rock. David uses this name of God in our hidden treasure. Let's say it from memory. Altogether, beginning with the reference, 2 Samuel 22, 2 and 3. And he said, "The Lord is my rock and my fortress and my deliverer, the God of my rock. In him will I trust." 2 Samuel 22, 2 and 3. And once again, 2 Samuel 22, 2 and 3. And he said, "The Lord is my rock and my fortress and my deliverer, the God of my rock. In him will I trust." 2 Samuel 22, 2 and 3.

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Our brain teaser is from an article showing home rental prices across the United States. Let's look at the high rent areas first. Unless you're raking in the big bucks, the California dream may be just that, a dream. 6 out of the 10 most expensive rental markets are in California, with San Francisco topping the list. Rentals there cost an average of $3,800 a month, which is nearly double the national average. Next up is New York City at $3,700 a month, which is enough to get you a closet. Miami, Florida has monthly rentals averaging $3,000. Less expensive rentals can be found inland, where the average monthly rental is still high, but only about a third of what you'd pay along the coasts. $1,200 is the average. Those renting in St. Louis, Missouri pay more like $1,300 a month, while those in Toledo pay just over $1,000. In between those, you'll find rentals in Memphis and Tulsa in the $1,200 range. And for rentals costing $1,100, head to Wichita or Fort Wayne, Indiana. The clear takeaway is that location can make or break your rent. Where you drop the pin, in GPS terms, definitely sets the price.

0: What creature has the most complex language? The answer next on today's Creation Moment. And now, here's our Creation Moments host, Ian Taylor.
1: One might expect that the ape would turn out to be the best animal communicator, but evolution's expectations about language and a link between man and apes proved to be wrong. The bee has the most complex and detailed functional language among the animals. Let's say that a bee has located a particularly good source of nectar and returns to the hive to tell its friends where it is. Our bee dances a figure eight, with the cross points at the center of the eight giving the direction of the nectar in relation to the sun. As the bee dances on the wall of the honeycomb, the position of the sun is always down. If the bee moves up the comb wall at 17 degrees to the left of vertical, it means the honey is 17 degrees to the left of the sun. This communication even works on cloudy days, since bees can see the ultraviolet light that penetrates the clouds. Distance is communicated by the speed of the dance. Neither man's languages nor bees' language evolved. They were given by God. Why else would the bee indicate direction relative to the sun in the same way that human beings do? That the bee is the best communicator in the animal world and not the apes helps to show that language cannot be explained by evolution.
2: 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And be sure to join us next time for another Creation Moment, proclaiming evidence of God's truth.

Next, we're going to hear a song about Zion. And while Zion is a place, Jerusalem, the reference to Zion includes us, the covenant community God uses to bless the world by giving the gospel. But before we hear that song, here is your thought for the day. Somebody said that everything that happens is God's hand upon us. Every detail of life is a means arranged by Him to lead us to Himself.

I don't know who wrote the following words, but I do think that they're a great introduction for our next song on Joy in the Morning. Somebody prayed, "Oh, give me, Lord, thy love for souls, for lost and wandering sheep, that I may see the multitudes and weep as thou didst weep. Help me to see the tragic plight of souls far off in sin. Help me to love, to pray, and go, and bring the wandering."

A pastor said that the Bible tells us very distinctly that God sees those who suffer patiently. This principle is suggested by the incident in 1 Samuel 30:24, which says, "But as his part is that goeth down to the battle, so shall his part be that tarrieth by the stuff. They shall part alike." David had gone out to seek the enemy with 400 strong, healthy men. 200 had remained behind because they were weary and faint. These David had left behind to care for the stuff of those who went into the heat of the battle. After the victory, the 400 refused to share the spoils with the 200 left behind. And that's when David set down the eternal principle in the words of our text. "You who patiently suffer, who are unable to enter the fray of the battle, please know you're not overlooked. You're not forgotten by God. So remain faithful and stay by the stuff."

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1: When Christ came, he took upon himself human flesh, and when he did, the glory was not there, you see. But he was God, you see. And therefore, that's the reason he could say, "He that hath seen me hath seen the Father." Now, you and I today are not going to see God. We're going to see the Lord Jesus Christ. And he today is in a glorified body. And we shall be like him. This is the anticipation and the hope of the believers, those who are walking today by faith, friends. And that's the way Moses is going to walk. But now he says, your presence must go with us. And we need his presence today, friends, to face the problems of every day.
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Questions for this Approved Workman segment are from Psalm 35, a prayer of David asking to be rescued. Now, it's not clear who he is praying for help from, but his are words that we can pray when in need. The psalmist asked God to take up three pieces of protection. This is in verses 2 and 3. One piece is a spear. What is one of the other two? You could have answered shield or buckler. By the way, in some passages, a buckler is a shield. In this one, a buckler is a sharp hook. In verses 5 and 6, he asks to let the angel of the Lord do two things to his enemies. Name one. You could have answered chase them or persecute them. More questions from this chapter on Monday.

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1: You can have fame and fortune and still have nothing. I'm Evelyn Linton, and my husband and I made a fortune running a burlesque club in San Antonio. The Green Gate Club had a continuous strip show and dancers, and we were so rich we had a mansion, a ranch, and a lake home. I could buy anything I wanted, yet I felt a longing for something I couldn't name. One night, an evangelist walked into our club and wanted to preach. We let him, just for the publicity. Couple of years passed, and that same evangelist returned to preach an Easter service at a mall nearby. I went and heard how Jesus died on the cross for my sins. During the invitation, I sat there and cried. That evening, I called to thank the evangelist, and he asked if he could preach in our club again. We agreed. Then my husband invited him to stay with us during the revival. He spoke at our club and then debated a famous atheist on television. Seeing the emptiness in her eyes, I knew I was just as bad. I had always called myself a Christian, but I was a hypocrite. That evening, my husband and I knelt and asked God's forgiveness. We invited Christ into our lives. The next day, we closed our burlesque club and later opened it as a homeless shelter where we served the Lord in ministry for 6 years. Today, I speak to women's groups telling them Jesus will set you free. And if the Son, therefore, shall make you free, you shall be free indeed.
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3: With the Wall Street Business Report, I'm Bill Alexander. American Airlines is temporarily suspending some of its routes this summer as steep jet fuel costs continue to strain carriers' budgets. U.S. applications for unemployment benefits for the week ending May 30th increased by 13,000 to 225,000. That's according to the Labor Department. The benchmark 30-year fixed-rate mortgage rate fell to 6.48% from 6.53% last week. That's according to mortgage buyer Freddie Mac. NFL Commissioner Roger Goodell will not testify before Congress next week about the league's broadcast deals and its recent practice of airing games on paywalled streaming services. Goodell declined an invitation to appear at the House Judiciary Committee hearing on June 10th. Walmart has partnered with Subway to deliver sandwiches to customers through the retailer's online ordering app, and the retailer said on Thursday that it plans to expand the fast delivery service to about 1,400 stores by late summer. For the Wall Street Business Report, I'm Bill Alexander in Washington.

As we begin to wrap up Joy in the Morning for the day and the week, here are a few thoughts about the precious cross of Christ. Somebody said that Martin Luther awoke slumbering Europe by preaching the doctrine of atoning blood. Spurgeon thundered this glorious doctrine of Christ crucified to peer and peasant alike. John Bunyan made the cross the starting point to the celestial city. And Moody's bells all chimed to the keynote of Calvary.

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1: With SRN News, I'm John Scott. The House passing a bill to aid Ukraine and sanction key segments of the Russian economy. That's despite Republican leaders warning the legislation will undermine negotiations designed to achieve a comparable but stronger result. The legislation seeks to cement U.S. assistance for Ukraine by providing more than $1 billion in security and reconstruction aid and making another $8 billion available for Ukraine's defense through loans. President Trump now says housing regulator Bill Pulte is not his permanent choice to lead national intelligence.
2: President Trump's announcement of Bill Pulte as acting director of national intelligence drew reactions like this Wednesday from Republican Senator John Cornyn.
3: I see no evidence of any qualifications for that job.
2: Thursday, the president sought to clarify.
4: It's an acting position. It's not a permanent. He's not going to be permanent because, you know, I don't think he'd want to be permanent.
2: Pulte's currently head of the Federal Housing Finance Agency and has been a divisive figure in the administration, pushing to go after Trump's political rivals by alleging mortgage fraud.
4: He's a very smart guy, and he may find out some things about the rigged elections, et cetera, et cetera.
2: Ben Thomas, Washington.
1: The long-awaited return to the NBA Finals to the Big Apple will feature an appearance by the president.
5: President Donald Trump is planning to attend an NBA Finals game in New York next week to root for his hometown Knicks. The president announced Thursday that he's accepting an invitation from Knicks owner James Dolan and said he's eyeing a visit Monday for Game 3. An avid sports fan and native New Yorker, Trump said he watched some of the Knicks' Game 1 win over the San Antonio Spurs. He called the Knicks, quote, dominant. The NBA believes Trump would be the first sitting president to attend an NBA Finals game. I'm Geffen Coolbaugh.
1: This is SRN News. Another pro-abortion bill advances in Illinois.
6: Lawmakers have approved a measure that would allow underage girls to get birth control without the approval of their parents. Democratic Governor J.B. Pritzker says he will sign it. Pritzker is a vigorous promoter of abortion, and with the help of a friendly legislature, he has worked hard to make Illinois one of the most pro-abortion states in the union, as well as a destination for women from pro-life states who want to end their pregnancies. Michael Harrington reporting.
1: Same-sex marriage has been the law of the land since the 2015 Supreme Court ruling, but that isn't necessarily the last word on the issue. Lawmakers in at least 11 states introducing legislation for their current or most recent sessions calling for a ban on gay marriage. Most did not pick up momentum, but the Tennessee House passed a measure to allow private citizens and organizations not to recognize the unions. This is SRN News. TV and movie actors voting to ratify a four-year contract with studios and streaming services. It comes after union leaders negotiated protections against synthetic actors created by artificial intelligence. The ratification widely expected. The new deal is for 4 years. The countdown to the nation's 250th birthday is on now. Celebrations including dazzling pyrotechnics and an ultimate fighting championship fight on the White House lawn.
7: Officials are also planning a massive 16-day Great American State Fair and a ball drop in Times Square. While President Trump teased that the UFC arena under construction could be permanent, he said maybe we'll never, ever take it down. The president suggested canceling the state fair concert after many artists pulled out, including Milli Vanilli, the Commodores, and Bret Michaels of Poison. Vanilla Ice, however, said that he is super honored to perform. Bernie Bennett, Washington.
1: More details at srnnews.com.

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1: Be careful for nothing, but in everything, by prayer and supplication, with thanksgiving, let your requests be made known unto God. 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

0: Welcome to Through the Bible. We're in Genesis chapter 32, a chapter our teacher, Dr. J. Vernon McGee, calls one of the greats in the Bible. And we're finally at that high point, or really the turning point, in the life of Jacob. Before we get started, though, and while you grab your Bible, Greg Harris and I have an update on what God is doing through the global ministry of Through the Bible. So, Greg, let's just dive in.
1: Yeah, well, we want to take an opportunity to talk about something pretty amazing that God is doing. And it's something old, and it's something new, and it's our home groups.
0: Yeah. Man. In what continent now? I mean, first this thing was birthed in India,
1: right.
0: And it was like, wow, this thing's really taken off. And then it like a forest fire with perfect conditions, it's spreading over Africa.
1: Yeah, that's right. Well, and we love telling the story of how we don't plan. We don't plan at all. We should qualify that and say we let God present opportunities, and then when we believe He's leading us through an open door, then we plan and we execute the work. But when it comes to, say, trying to spread home groups around the world, we just wanted to let God open those doors, and He did it in Ethiopia. And it was literally about 2 years ago that you went to Ethiopia, trained what, 75 pastors?
0: Yeah, it was originally, I mean, this is like the story of home groups from the beginning. I think we were going to have 35 or 40 pastors at the most. We ended up having almost double that. And then they put this big audacious goal out there of having like 2,000 and something, 2,200 small groups or something, everybody committed to it. And I'm thinking, you guys, you're not going to make it.
1: Yes.
0: And whoa, am I wrong. And I get shamed every time for my lack of faith, because not only did they far surpass that within the first, I think, 6 or 7
1: months. Yeah, I was there 6 months later and they were at 3,000.
0: Yeah. So it's like, okay, Steve's wrong there. And now, how many participants, that's another metric that we look at, how many participants in Ethiopia alone?
1: Yeah, over, I think they told us about 100,000 participants now.
0: Okay, I thought it was 60,000.
1: Well, it was,
0: but that was yesterday.
1: A latter meeting I had, said 100, because it's now close to 9,000 groups, about 8,651, if I remember correctly. And that's part of the old story. That, of course, that happened in the last 2 years, which is stunning.
0: Yes.
1: But just recently, just shortly before you and I got in the studio today, we had a team that went back to do some more training in Ethiopia, but also went to Kenya, because the folks in Kenya said, hey, we want in on this.
0: Yeah.
1: This is exciting. And Steve, they came up with a number that's so big.
0: What, this is their goal?
1: Yeah, it's so big, I almost don't want to say it, because it's 10 times what the Ethiopians said.
0: What, they want 20,000?
1: Over 20,000 groups, and this was not forced upon them. And George Philip, who is the human father of the Through the Bible Home Group Network, he said, I didn't push them. I said, be realistic. And they said, we can do this. So, Steve, I'm going to join you in your skepticism, and we will see. We will see.
0: Yeah, it is truly amazing the way God continues to do a work in this portion of our ministry for this season. We don't know if it's going to go on, you know, for years and years, but right now the Lord certainly seems to be blessing and bringing a level of Bible engagement that was not there before.
1: And I love the way you said that. That's also part of our philosophy of letting God grow this ministry. We do something for a season, and then He moves us into a new way of flinging the seed. And we don't have much time, but I want to highlight one other thing that came out of this trip to Ethiopia, which is up in the north where I had a chance to go. They have the Orthodox Church isn't a Christian church. It's just like a cult, basically.
0: Yeah.
1: And they told us that they have trained 100 Orthodox priests who, as I've shared before, They're actually called magicians by the locals. They're like sorcerers.
0: That gives you an indication of their skill set.
1: But we just trained 100 believing Orthodox priests in the middle of this cultish environment, and God's word is going to go into northern Ethiopia. So it's pretty amazing.
0: Yeah, that is wonderful, wonderful. Greg, we want to now focus on Genesis as we study. Would you pray for the ministry and for the teaching?
1: Father, we just thank you and praise you for what you're doing. It's so obvious. You are moving. You're getting your word to people in ways that we never dreamed, and we praise you for that. And we pray now that as we open your word and study Genesis, that you would transform our hearts and our minds. In Jesus' name, amen.
0: Let's dive into Genesis 32 on Through the Bible with Dr. J. Vernon McGee.
2: Now I trust that you have your Bible open to Genesis 32. This is one of the great chapters of the Bible. Have I said that before? Well, I think so. There are a great many great chapters of the Bible, and this is one of them. This is actually the high point in the life of Jacob and can be called a turning point in his life. Now, this is not his conversion by any means. This man, in spite of the fact that he was living in the flesh, and believe me, he was living in the flesh, why, he was still God's man. That's the reason that you and I are told to be very careful today about judging folk, about whether they're Christian or not. There are a lot of people that don't look like they're Christian. I'm sure that they are, or I'm almost sure that they are, but I don't know. And that's in the hands of the Lord. They just don't act like it, that's all. And they give no evidence. And this man, Jacob, gave none at all except these very faint instances of where God appeared to him and he did respond in a way. But now this man, who is God's representative and is God's witness in the world, and it's been a bad witness, but he can't keep that up. And so God's going to deal with him. To tell the truth, God is going to break his leg to get him, but God will break his leg in order to get him. And the Lord disciplines us. Whom the Lord loveth, he chasteneth. That's his method. He disciplines in that way. And we have already seen that Lot didn't look like he was a child of God, but he was. Peter says he vexed his righteous soul. And I tell you, he certainly was put through the fire, only he escaped the fire of Sodom and Gomorrah, but the Lord put him through the fires of testing. And now that is Jacob's experience. He's got his college degree, the College of Hard Knocks. Uncle Laban was the president and dean of the school, and he had graduation, and this boy Jacob gave his valedictorian, and it was a pitiful thing. 20 years it took him to get his degree, and he says, I certainly worked for it. And the requirements, old Laban changed them 10 times. That means every 2 years. Why, he had a new contract with Uncle Laban, and it was always to his disadvantage. This is the experience of this man. Now we come to this test, and God's going to have to deal with him because he's going to represent God, and God will deal with him. Now we come here to this 32nd chapter, and God will move in on him. I'd like to write over this chapter as I've written verses of scripture elsewhere over certain chapters we've come to is this one. It is Isaiah 40:29. He giveth power to the faint, and to them that have no might, he increaseth strength. That's the experience now this man. And Jacob went on his way, and the angels of God met him. And when Jacob saw them, he said, this is God's host, and he called the name of that place Mahanaim. God is beginning to deal with this man directly in order to bring him into the place of fruit bearing and of real vital service and witness for him. And Jacob sent messengers before him to Esau his brother unto the land of Seir, the country of Edom. And he commanded them, saying, thus shall ye speak unto my lord Esau. Thy servant Jacob saith thus, I have sojourned with Laban and stayed there until now, and I have oxen and asses, flocks and men servants and women servants, and I have sent to tell my Lord that I may find grace in thy sight. This boy Jacob is still clever, isn't he? He just can't let go, even after his experience with Laban now, and he's returning back, and he remembers now the last time, 20 years before that, why Esau was breathing out threatenings against him. And notice now he sends servants, and he says to the servant, says, when you get to Esau, my brother, you say to him, my lord Esau of all things. And then he says, thy servant Jacob. Well, that's not the way Jacob had done it. He'd stolen the birthright, and he didn't steal the birthright, but he manipulated for it, and he stole the blessing. He'd been a rascal, but now his talk is different. He'd learned a few things, I guess, from Uncle Laban. My Lord Esau, thy servant Jacob. And so he sent the messengers. And the messengers returned to Jacob, saying, we came to thy brother Esau, and also he cometh to meet thee, and 400 men with him. And that absolutely frightened poor Jacob, because he didn't know what all that meant. And Esau didn't indicate to the servants at all. I suppose Jacob quizzed them rather thoroughly and said, did you detect any note of animosity or bitterness or hatred toward me? And I think the servant said, no, said, he seemed to be glad to get the information that you were coming to meet him. And now he's coming to meet you. But the fact he was glad didn't mean anything to Jacob. It could mean he'd be glad for the opportunity of getting revenge. Well, anyway, poor Jacob's upset. Then Jacob was greatly afraid and distressed, and he divided the people that was with him and the flocks and herds and the camels into two bands and said, if Esau come to the one company and smite it, then the other company which is left shall escape. He's in a bad way, he thinks. Here he is with this brother of his coming to him, and so he divides up the group. He's being clever. And he says, if this boy, my brother, if he strikes one, then the other one can escape. And now notice verse 9. What does he do now? He appeals to God in his distress. And Jacob said, O God of my father Abraham, God of my father Isaac, the Lord which says unto me, return unto thy country and to thy kindred, and I will deal well with thee. I'm not worthy of the least of all the mercies and of all the truth which thou hast showed unto thy servant. For with my staff I passed over this Jordan, and now I'm become two bands. This is Jacob. And this man now appeals to God, cries out to him on the basis of that he's the God of his father Abraham and the God of his father Isaac. And I begin now to detect a little change in his life. This is the first time I've ever heard him say, I'm not worthy of the least of thy mercies. Here he, for the first time, is acknowledging that he might be a sinner in God's sight. You know, we got a lot of fundamentalists that I don't think they've acknowledged they are sinners for years. I had a man that wrote me quite a lengthy letter. He was incensed that I would indicate that he's a sinner, and he told me what all that he had done, and that he'd been saved, and he now was not a sinner. I bet he is. May I say to you, we're all sinners, saved by grace. And as long as we're in this life, we got that old nature that isn't even fit to go to heaven. And you know something else? It's not going to heaven. God's not going to let it go. Well, Vernon McGee can't go there. That's the reason he had to give me a new nature. The old one wasn't even fit to repair. And so this boy is beginning now to say he's not worthy. And when any man begins to move toward God on that basis, he'll find that God will communicate with him. And he makes this very interesting statement that he says, I went over this Jordan here just with his walking stick, my staff. That's all he had. Now he's coming back and he's got two bands. This is Jacob for you. And now will you notice, listen to him, verse 11. Deliver me, I pray thee, from the hand of my brother, from the hand of Esau, for I fear him, lest he will come and smite me and the mother with the children. And I tell you, he really cried out to God. And that night was a very difficult night for him, and he didn't have any aspirins to take that night. It was difficult. Verse 13, he lodged there that same night, took of that which came to his hand a present for Esau his brother, 200 she-goats, 20 he-goats, 200 ewes, 20 rams, 30 milk camels with their colts, 40 kine and 10 bulls, 20 she-asses and 10 foals. You see, he's pretty generous with his stock now. And he delivered them into the hand of his servants, every drove by themselves, and said unto his servants, pass over before me, and put a space betwixt drove and drove. Now you see his tactic is this. He'll send out a drove, a very rich gift for his brother. And when that first drove would arrive, Esau would say, well, what is this? He said, well, we're bringing you a gift from your brother Jacob. And then he'd receive that. He'd ride on a little farther, meet another drove, same size. And he'd ask them, where are you going? Well, they said, we're going to meet Esau. Well, he said, I'm Esau. Well, he said, here's a gift for you from your brother Jacob. Believe me, by the time that he got down to where Jacob and the family were, he'd be softened by then. You see, he's prayed to God, and he's reminded the Lord that you told me to return to my country. You said you'd protect me. But does he believe God? No. He goes right ahead and makes these arrangements, which reveals he wasn't trusting God at all. And that, I'm afraid, is our same position. Many of us take our burdens to the Lord in prayer. We just spread them out before him. I do that. Then when we get through praying, we get right up and put each little burden right back on our back and start out again with it. We really don't believe him, do we? We don't really trust him as we should. Now, let me put in at verse 17, and he commanded the foremost, saying, when Esau my brother meeteth thee and asketh thee, saying, whose art thou, and whither goest thou, and whose are these before thee? Then thou shalt say, they be thy servant Jacob's. It's a present unto my lord Esau, and behold, also he's behind us, he's coming. And that'd be one after another like that. This is the plan that he's working on. And now we find verse 20, and say ye moreover, behold, thy servant Jacob is behind us, for he said, I'll appease him with the present that goeth before me, and afterward I'll see his face. Peradventure he will accept me. So went the present over before him, and himself lodged that night in the company. And he rose up that night, and took his two wives, and his two women servants, and his 11 sons, and passed over the ford Jabbok. And he took them, and sent them over the brook, and sent over that he had. Now this is the night. This is the great experience in his life that came to him. Now you'll notice that he came to this very desolate place, the brook Jabbok at the crossing. I've been there, and I got away from the group purposely, and I took a walk across the bridge that's there now. The United States has built a very lovely road through that area, did it for the Hashemite Kingdom of Jordan, and it takes you into that area to see, well, several things you wouldn't be able to see if it didn't have a good road, because that's quite a wilderness through there. And I took pictures of sheep that were drinking down at the brook Jabbok. It's a crossing there, but a very bleak place. It's right down between two, we'd call them hills. They're not really mountains, but it's a very mountainous country. It's a very rugged country. And here is where this man came that night. He's not a happy man, and he's filled with fear and doubts. You see, chickens are coming home to roost. He'd mistreated Esau. And God never told him to get it that way. God would have gotten it for him. And so that night he sent across the brook Jabbok all that he had, but he stayed on the other side. Because even if his brother came, it might be he'd spare the family and just maybe kill Jacob. So Jacob's left alone. Now verse 24, and Jacob was left alone, and there wrestled a man with him until the breaking of the day. Now, there's several things I'd like to get straight as we come to this wrestling match. I've heard it said that Jacob did the wrestling. Actually, Jacob did not do any wrestling at all. He didn't want to wrestle anybody. Let's be very frank. He has Uncle Laban back of him, who doesn't mean good at all. And he has his brother Esau ahead of him. And actually, Jacob is no match for either one. And he's caught now between a rock and a hard place. And he doesn't know which way to turn. Now, do you think he wanted to take on a third one that night? I don't think so. Time magazine, quite a few years ago, they put in the sporting section of the magazine, the writer there, he says, concerning the votes for who was the greatest wrestler, it says, not a vote went to the most famous athlete in history, Wrestling Jacob. And lo and behold, they got a letter in the mail from someone who wrote

0: about who it is, but I think it's none other than the pre-incarnate Christ, and I have some evidence for it. Over in Hosea, the 12th chapter, and I'd like to turn to that. Let me read this, chapter 12 of Hosea, verse 1. Ephraim feedeth on wind and falleth after the east wind. He daily increaseth lies and desolation, and they do make a covenant with the Assyrians, and oil is carried into Egypt. The Lord hath also a controversy with Judah, and will punish Jacob according to his ways. According to his doings will he recompense him. He took his brother by the heel in the womb, and by his strength he had power with God. Yea, he had power over the angel, and prevail. He wept and made supplication unto him. He found him in Bethel, and there he spake with us. Even the Lord of hosts, the Lord is his memorial, or the Lord is his name. May I say to you, it was none other than Jehovah, the pre-incarnate Christ, who wrestled with him that night. Now, when he saw that he prevailed not against him, he touched the hollow of his thigh, and the hollow of Jacob's thigh was out of joint as he wrestled with him. Now, old Jacob is not going to give up easy. He's not that kind of a man. And he wrestled. And finally, this one who wrestled with him broke his leg, and he said, "Let me go, for the day breaketh." And he said, "I'll not let thee go, except thou bless me." And what happened now? Jacob is just holding on. He's not wrestling. He's just holding on to this one. And he found out that you don't get anywhere with God by struggling and fighting. The only way that you get anywhere with him is by yielding and just holding on to him. Abraham had learned that. That's what Abraham said, amen to God. He believed God. He counted to him for righteousness. Abraham reached the end of his rope and put his arms around God. And friends, when you get in that condition, then you trust God. I've read several letters recently from folk. One, a fellow that had been on dope. Another one who lost a little boy, a precious little boy in the home, and had to reach out for help somewhere. Well, my friend, when you're willing to hold on, he's there, ready to help you. And he said unto him, "What's thy name?" And he said, "Jacob." And he said, "Thy name shall be called no more Jacob." Not Jacob anymore, the one who is the usurper, the trickster, but Israel. Why, Israel? For as a prince hast thou power with God and with men, and hast prevailed. And now the new nature of Israel will be manifest in the life of this man. And Jacob asked him and said, "Tell me, I pray thee, thy name." And he said, "Wherefore is it that thou dost ask after my name?" And he blessed him there. And Jacob called the name of the place Peniel, for I have seen God face to face, and my life is preserved. He had seen the angel of the Lord, the pre-incarnate Christ. And as he passed over Peniel, the sun rose upon him, and he halted upon his thigh. You see, God had to cripple him to get him. God broke his leg, but he got him. And you're going to find out from here on, he's going to manifest a spiritual nature, dependence upon God. Another young man in the New Testament, a son of Jacob, by the name of Saul of Tarsus, he tells us his struggle in the 7th of Romans, that he couldn't win. And finally, he found out by yielding and letting the Spirit of God, what the law could not do, the Spirit now is able to do in your life. How does he do it? By an act of the will, by yielding to him. And that's exactly what Jacob did. Jacob won, but he won. He got the victory not by fighting and struggling, but by yielding. And that's the only way you and I'll get anywhere with God today. We leave off right there. So until next time, my beloved, may God richly bless you.
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1: With SRN News, I'm John Scott. U.S. employers adding 172,000 jobs in May as the labor market continued to show resilience in the face of rising costs from the Iran war. The Labor Department reporting job growth was down slightly last month from a revised 179,000 in April. The unemployment rate staying at a low 4.3%. The Senate passed a bill funding President Trump's immigration enforcement agencies early Friday, after weeks of delays and backlash to an unrelated billion-dollar settlement fund that nearly derailed the bill.
2: Senators voted 52 to 47 to pass the $70 billion legislation to fund Immigration and Customs Enforcement and Border Patrol for the next 3 years, through the end of President Trump's term, after Democrats blocked the money for months. The bill will now head to the House, which is expected to take it up next week. The final vote came just before 5 a.m., after Republicans narrowly defeated multiple attempts by members of both parties to add language to the bill that would permanently ban Mr. Trump's settlement fund for allies who believe that they've been politically persecuted. Bernie Bennett, Washington.
1: China and North Korea holding talks next week.
3: Chinese leader Xi Jinping will travel to North Korea next week in what will be his first visit in years. The trip, the latest in a series of steps by China to reinforce its close ties with its nuclear-armed neighbor, whose leader, Kim Jong-un, has reached out to Russia in recent years, notably by sending troops and conventional weapons to support the war against Ukraine. The next week meeting announcement was made by both countries on Friday, a day after North Korea unveiled a new facility to produce nuclear fuel. Experts say the plant's disclosure implies that Kim is eager to cement his country's status as a nuclear weapons state ahead of Xi's visit. I'm Charles Diladesma.
1: And the vote counting continues in the race for governor in California after Tuesday's election. This is SRN News. Some states are giving Pride Month a pass.
4: Arkansas and Utah will not be celebrating the LGBT lifestyle in June. They have declared it Fidelity Month, focusing on, quote, cultivating fidelity to God, family, community, and country, according to Arkansas Republican Governor Sarah Huckabee Sanders. Alabama is celebrating Strong Families Month, and in Indiana, Republican Governor Mike Braun has branded June Nuclear Family Month. Tennessee is following suit. Michael Harrington reporting.
1: The Trump administration put dozens of college campuses under investigation last year and cut federal funding unless they addressed issues such as anti-Semitism and transgenderism. Now federal officials are taking a wider approach. Multiple agencies are rewriting rules governing grants for all of higher education. New rules under consideration would require colleges to end diversity, equity, and inclusion policies and ensure they include more conservative voices. This is SRN News. Get set for a rare blue micromoon this weekend.
5: It's when a blue moon that's also the most distant and smallest-looking full moon of the year rises. The brilliant star Antares will photobomb Sunday's spectacle for a celestial three-for-one. A blue moon occurs every 2 or 3 years when a second full moon squeezes into a single month. May 1st saw this month's first full moon. The upcoming full moon will be farther from Earth than usual at a distance of 252,360 miles. That will make the moon seem a bit smaller and dimmer. Keith Peters reporting.
1: 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The haul, worth over $140,000, included Madagascar hissing and Dubia cockroaches, both species illegal to import, keep, or sell in Australia. That's due to potential environmental risk. More details at srnnews.com.

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1: Be careful for nothing, but in everything, by prayer and supplication, with thanksgiving, let your requests be made known unto God. 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
2: Take your Bible, if you would, and join me today in the book of 2 Corinthians chapter number 4. 2 Corinthians chapter number 4. Okay, while you're turning, let me ask you if you've ever had this experience before, and since it is just us today, let's answer as honestly as we can. How many of you have ever looked for your glasses that were on your face? How many of you have ever done that before? Lots of us have done that, okay? How many of you have ever looked for keys that you had on your own person? How many of you have ever done that before? For example, you know, can you hear this happening? Can you hear like a husband saying, hey, sweetheart, have you seen my keys? And she says, have you checked your pocket? And you say, oh yeah, thanks, you know? And so that kind of thing, how many of you have ever, you know, been looking for something that you already have in your possession? And I suspect that maybe most, if not all of us, have done so. Do you know, you and I stand right now on the brink of a coming period of times of unknown. It's not just the beginning of a year that causes a person to contemplate that which is before us. It's just a new day. I mean, it's some new venture. It is some journey that is before us. And every new dawn of a day presents us with the great unknown. There is something that has been presented or placed before us that you and I, by our very nature, cannot fully understand what lies before us. So when we start to ask questions like, I don't know if I could handle it if, or I don't know if I have really all that I need should this be my lot in life, we start to ask some questions that need some answers. And in 2 Corinthians chapter 4, and literally all throughout Scripture, God is presenting to His children, people just like you and me, that we actually are already in possession of that which sometimes we wonder, will I have all that I need? Your Bibles are open right now to 2 Corinthians. If you were to back up from what we'll call our text and look at 2 Corinthians chapter 3, look at verse number 5. And this is an honest admission or acknowledgement that you and I would do well also to acknowledge. 2 Corinthians chapter 3, verse number 5, here the apostle says, not that we are sufficient of ourselves to think anything as of ourselves. Now pause right there. What Paul acknowledges is, okay, I don't in and of myself have all that I might stand in need of. There are things before me, a journey that lies ahead, and it'd be foolish for me to think that I in and of myself have sufficient for the journey. But the verse doesn't stop there. He goes on and he says, but our sufficiency is of God. So even here, Paul recognizes that apart from Christ, I don't have what I need, and neither do you, neither do I. But we need not go through life overwhelmed by the challenges. And quite frankly, we don't need to wake up each morning with this, I don't know, anxiety regarding what lies before us. The uncertainty of even this day that we are right now in a sense, palpable. We sense the uncertainty. And maybe in our day, unlike others that we've experienced previously, maybe there is heightened uncertainty. We just don't know what to expect. We've had too many yesterdays that caught us off guard to fully be confident about our tomorrows, which still lay before us. So do you and I really have strength for the journey? And we might even pare it down more closely than that. Do you and I actually have strength for the day? We need not go through life overwhelmed by the daily challenges. And by God's grace, we'll see that in our passage today. Your Bibles are open again to 2 Corinthians chapter 4. Let's begin reading in verse number 15. 2 Corinthians chapter 4, beginning in verse number 15. Here, the Apostle Paul writing to the church at Corinth, under the inspiration of God's Holy Spirit, says, "For all things are for your sakes, that the abundant grace might, through the thanksgiving of many, redound to the glory of God. For which cause we faint not, but though our outward man perish, yet the inward man is renewed day by day. For our light affliction, which is but for a moment, worketh for us a far more exceeding and eternal weight of glory, while we look not at the things which are seen, but at the things which are not seen. For the things which are seen are temporal, but the things which are not seen are eternal." Okay, so with this passage of Scripture, let's ask the question today, where is strength for the journey or strength for the day found? And let's begin here, verse number 15. The first few words of verse number 15 say, "For all things are for your sakes." If you're taking notes today, let's begin with this. Where is strength for the day found? It is found in the power of all things. It is found in the power of all things. Again, he says, "For all things are for your sakes." The words "all things" here are to be understood as completely comprehensive. In other words, there's no wiggle room in this. This is one of those statements that when he says, "For all things are for your sakes," he not only means it here, but we see that thought repeated all throughout Scripture. Have you ever had someone say this expression to you? Maybe when you were a kid or maybe on a job or something, have you ever had someone say to you, "Trust me, this is for your own good"? Okay. And have you ever doubted the words that someone just said? Like you were a little suspect. Maybe they were convinced that this is for your good, but you weren't quite as convinced. And maybe these words, I don't mean much pun with this, but maybe these, you know, strike a little closer to home. Have you ever had the words, "This is going to hurt me more than it's going to hurt you"? Okay, how many of you are not so confident in that statement as well? Okay, what a person's trying to communicate is, listen, I know this is unpleasant, but this is for your good. And what the Apostle Paul is helping us come to is that there is something of benefit in understanding the power of all things. Paul is saying all that we are doing, all that we are saying, all that we are enduring is for a purpose, and that purpose is good. By the way, listen to the details that Paul shares a little bit earlier in the passage. Just back up a few verses and look at beginning verse number 8, 2 Corinthians chapter 4. Here Paul says, "We are troubled on every side, yet not distressed. We are perplexed, but not in despair, persecuted, but not forsaken, cast down, but not destroyed, always bearing about in the body the dying of the Lord Jesus, that the life also of Jesus might be made manifest by our body." Paul is saying to the church at Corinth, listen, we're willing to endure all things. We have gone through persecution. We have gone through oppression. We have gone through hardship. And the list goes on and on. And he says, it's okay. We have what we need, and we're willing to endure all things because there's something bigger at the end of that journey. There are, in a sense, there's a twofold understanding of what Paul's saying when he says all things. First, he's literally saying we are willing to suffer all things so that you can benefit and so that God can be glorified. And to what length, we should ask, to what inconvenience, to what difficulty are you and I willing to go to so that others may be helped and God glorified? The Apostle Paul said, we're willing to endure all things because we're in this for your faith. We're led by God. We're supplied by God. We have what we need. But we are suffering all things for the advancement of your faith. I mean, sometimes our I've come to the end of my rope comes with a really short rope. And the Apostle Paul comes to the point where he says, hey, listen, I'm understanding all things. I'm willing to endure all things for the advancement of the gospel and the work of the gospel in your lives. We do well to ask ourselves, okay, to what lengths am I willing personally to go for the advancement of the gospel in the lives of others? But secondly, Paul goes beyond that, and I think not only is he willing to do all things for the benefit of the Corinthians, but God is doing the same. He is working all things for your sakes. Are we reminding ourselves of this as we face the great unknown of days ahead? Again, verse number 15, the first few words, for all things are for your sakes. I mean, can you rewind just a bit of the past several months of your life? And when you start to unroll the canvas of day after day after day, have you inserted the reality that God was up to something good in the all things of your life? Or do we sometimes stand back and we say, why did this have to happen? Why am I experiencing this? Why have I gone through this affliction or this hardship or this sickness or this loss? And God is reminding us again, repeatedly, all things are for your sakes. You and I know that as followers of Christ, we experience difficulty, hurtful things. Some are the results of the sin of others. Let me just mention that again. Some of the hurt that we experience is the result of or the consequence of the sin of others. Does that mean that God can't use someone else's wrong for our good? Some of the hardship that we face is the sin of ourselves. Can God use the sin of self to do something good, bring about some conclusion that I needed to learn, that I needed to experience, I needed the correction to actually form Christ more perfectly in me? And some things are just hurtful. It's not the result of anyone's sin. It's just the result of living in a fallen world, and some things just hurt. Are we reminding ourselves that God is taking all of these events of our lives and working them together for good? I know many of you know this passage, but humor me for a moment and turn in your Bibles to Romans chapter 8. Keep your place in our 2 Corinthians passage, but turn in your Bible to Romans chapter number 8. This is one of the best all things passages or most well-known all things passages in Scripture. Romans 8, and look down with me if you will in just a moment at verse number 28. And we know that, and here's our two-word phrase, and we know that all things work together for good to them that love God, to them who are the called according to his purpose. You know, many times we come to circumstances or even a passage of Scripture like that, and we use this kind of, oh great, what's next mentality. It's like, oh man, okay, we know that all things work together. What's he going to do next? But God's not some arbitrary God in the sky who is randomly putting some challenge or difficulty in our life just to see how we'll handle it. God is taking those all things and working them strategically, purposefully together for our good.
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2: 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This is Ken Ham inviting you to Fearfully and Wonderfully Made at the Creation Museum. In far too many places, including here in America, it's legal to kill the unborn in the name of women's rights or healthcare. But we need to call it what it is, murder. God's word gives personhood to the unborn. God told the prophet Jeremiah that he was known before he was formed in the womb. And Psalms tell us that God knits us together fearfully and wonderfully made. Scripture is clear. The unborn are persons. It's also clear that every person is made in God's image. And in Genesis, we read that killing someone made in God's image is murder. Killing the unborn is murder. We need to uphold the value of every life.
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1: With SRN News, I'm Ken Lorman in Washington. Employers added 172,000 jobs last month as the U.S. jobs market shows resilience and strength despite the ongoing Iran war.
2: The Labor Department reported Friday that job growth was down slightly last month from a revised 179,000 in April. The unemployment rate stayed at a low 4.3%. The job market has been recovering this year from a miserable 2025, so far shrugging off higher energy prices and increased economic uncertainty since the United States and Israel attacked Iran in late February. Hiring bounced back this year from a miserable 2025 as well, showing unexpected strength in the face of economic uncertainty and painful high energy prices caused by the Iran war. Bernie Bennett in Washington.
1: The Senate has passed legislation to fund President Trump's immigration agencies, overcoming weeks of Democratic delays and controversy over an unrelated nearly $1.8 billion settlement fund. Meantime, Mr. Trump has clarified his acting intelligence pick, Bill Pulte, isn't a permanent choice. He had faced pushback over Pulte's lack of security experience. American Airlines is temporarily suspending some of its routes this summer.
3: It's because steep jet fuel costs continue to strain carriers' budgets amid the war with Iran. In a statement, American said it had adjusted service for select routes in August and September and that impacted travelers would be offered alternative arrangements or refunds. American said the changes were in line with wider industry trends.
1: That's correspondent Bill Alexander. Israel's Air Force has struck parts of southern Lebanon and the military issued evacuation warnings for nine villages. Lebanon's state news agency reports six people were killed. On Wall Street, stocks are down after today's upbeat jobs report. The Dow Jones Industrial Average down 263 at last check. This is SRN News. As part of our ongoing SRN News special series, Faith and Freedom, saluting the upcoming 250th birthday of America, we hear today from Dr. Erwin Lutzer, author and pastor emeritus at Chicago's world-renowned Moody Church. He's an internationally respected theologian, and Dr. Lutzer's enthusiasm for America's upcoming 4th of July celebration is quite evident.
4: As we celebrate our 250th anniversary, people who criticize America, and of course there are many things that we can be criticized for, I don't think that they have visited other countries. 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May God bless its 250th birthday.
1: Dr. Lutzer's most recent book is Why Doesn't God Answer My Prayers? This is SRN News. Here's the midday Wall Street Business Report with correspondent John Scott.
5: Stocks have been falling on Wall Street as big technology stocks lost ground and weighed down the broader market. Meanwhile, bond yields surged as a strong jobs report continued to dimmer expectations that the Federal Reserve will cut its benchmark interest rate this year. The S&P 500 fell 0.7%. The Dow Jones Industrial Average fell 0.2%. That's after the big gain on Thursday. The NASDAQ Composite was losing about 1.4%. NVIDIA and Broadcom were among the heaviest weights on the market. The Labor Department reporting that employers added 172,000 jobs in May. And that's roughly double what forecasters had expected. Bond yields surged. Oil prices edged lower. With the Wall Street Business Report, I'm John Scott.
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If it's a broken heart, there's more time and investment in recovery. A friend can be pretty valuable in recovery, and Jesus is your best friend. He might heal wounds, but he wants to heal hearts. 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He's just been waiting to hear from you. Seek. He wants to be found. Knock. He'll recognize you right away. Rejoice Radio. Sharing joy for your journey.

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3: It has been said by men of old that to worry is part of life. Anxiety, frustration, are just the natural fruits of strife. That God expects His children to struggle deep within and carry life's great burdens because of their great sin. But, oh, beloved, listen, that's not what God has said. Burdens can't be carried by someone who's dead. The weight of life's been lifted. The Christian's been set free. There is no load to carry. No worry left for me. Consider the lilies, beloved. They neither toil nor spin. Consider the lilies, beloved. Start to live again. We live in a world that's enslaved by worry. We live in a world that takes more pills for more frustrations than any generation in history. We worry about our children. We worry about our jobs. We worry about making the payments. We worry about our health. We worry about the future. We worry about our ministries. We worry about our safety as we walk the streets. We just like to worry. We want to live by faith, and yet we know we have responsibilities. We should pay our bills, earn a living, care for our children. We want to rest in Christ, but all about us we see people using faith as a spiritual cop-out for being responsible, and we deplore that kind of misuse of Scripture. So the evangelical church seems to vacillate between a God is depending on you philosophy and a leave it all to God philosophy, two philosophies that are so far removed from one another they cannot even be considered similar. We read books on resting in Christ and we rest for a while. Then we hear a sermon on slothfulness and we work for a while. And all the while we're wondering, what is the normal Christian life? Well, the normal Christian life is the life Jesus lived, because the life Jesus lived, He still lives in you. The problem is we're caught up in a whirlpool of worldliness that's constantly trying to harmonize the precepts of Scripture with the concepts of the world. The problem is it won't work. The only thing that will work is perfect, total obedience to God's incredibly different way of life. That will only work if you don't do it, but He does. And therein lies the key to much of our confusion. In today's study, we're going to take a look at how God looks at worry and hopefully overlay those principles on this hectic, frantic, desperate world. As we take up where we left off the last time we met, Jesus is still teaching His disciples about that, quote, other kingdom of His, a kingdom so different than what they were expecting that they weren't even sure this man could be the Messiah. They could have handled a political revolution that tried to right all of life's wrongs by government intervention. They could have handled that, and in fact, that's what they expected. They expected King Jesus to ascend to the throne and do away with injustice and lawlessness and rule and reign with a mighty arm. That's what they wanted. And of course, one day He will. What they missed was the link between. They missed the kingdom they lived in, where they were suffering at the hands of foreign invaders and where they lived in the shadow of religious hypocrisy. And that missing link was to be the kingdom of God living in their hearts in that world. The missing link was to be them living in a rotten world without bearing the taint and the stench of it, living alongside graft and corruption, hypocrisy and immorality without falling victims to it. Because they had something. No, they had someone in them making the difference. And Jesus was saying, I'm not going to take you out of this world, gang. And I'm not going to so insulate you that this world can't get at you either. Mark it. Your camel is just as likely to have a dead battery as the one that belongs to the pagan that lives down the street. Your tent-making shop will have the same labor shortages and inventory problems as the one that unbeliever owns. Your body will be subject to the same hurts and pains as those who've never met Messiah. Your loved ones will die just like theirs. The world you live in will be just like theirs, with one exception. That exception will be the difference between being alive and living, between existing and overcoming. That difference will be God living in you, responding to life 180 degrees from the way the world responds. And to do that, you're going to have an internal revolution take place. You're going to have to come to see your life through the eyes of God. Now, the last time we were together, we looked at one of the Master's incredible laws of the New Kingdom. We called it the Law of Vanishing Treasure, for want of a better title, because it had to do with two kinds of treasures you can lay up for the future. One, you remember, was treasure on this earth. The other, you remember, was treasure in heaven. And most of the people Jesus was talking to, like most of us, were literally giving their lives away to lay up treasures on earth. Jesus said, if that's the case, you got a problem. Two things are going to happen, he said. It's predictable. Number one, your treasures will get stolen or taken from you. And what doesn't get stolen will gradually deteriorate or disintegrate right before your eyes. And one day you'll leave this earth where you may well have been a prince and you could enter heaven a pauper. You'll have made all your investments in the wrong kingdom. On the other hand, Jesus said, you may live your entire life on this earth and have little or no treasure to show for your stay here. You may leave this earth a pauper and enter heaven a rich man because you invested what you had while you were here, laying up treasures for when you got there. And more important than that, Jesus said, you can look at what you're doing with your treasures and tell where your heart is. Because wherever your treasure is, there will your heart be also. But you see, Jesus didn't end his discourse on treasures where we left off last time we met. He paused, and then he tied in the matter of treasures with the matter of lordship. And so we'll take up with Matthew chapter 6, verse 24 this morning. It says this, no one can serve two masters. Can't be done. It's impossible. For either he will hate one, love the other, or stand by and be devoted to one and despise or be against the other. You cannot serve God and mammon, that is, deceitful riches, money, possessions, or what's trusted in. That's the unfailing law. Can't be broken. We might call it the one Lord law, for what it says is every child of God at some point in his life has to make a decision what he's going to give his life for. Now, Satan will say, don't, that's not necessary. Satan will tell you you can combine your love for God and your love for things and they can just coexist. You can lay up treasures in both worlds at the same time. Sounds reasonable. Jesus said, don't believe it. Either you'll hate God and love things or despise your quest for things and cling to your devotion to God, one or the other, but you can't have both. Now, my friend, the ramifications of that divine law go far beyond what we can discuss this morning. But suffice it to say, there's a depth there that we cannot fathom without humbling ourselves before God and seeking wisdom from the Word. If we were just to take it on a surface level, we would all go out, quit our jobs, sell our homes, and spend our times in a monastery loving God. But the Scripture is so filled with clear-cut admonitions to live in the world, to labor in the world, and to earn money in the world, to give away for eternity, that we know that this sell-it-and-go-hide philosophy is not what Jesus was talking about at all. And as we progress, I trust we shall see it unfold. One thing's for certain, though, it is an irrevocable law. You cannot serve two masters. Cannot. You cannot lay up treasures in two kingdoms simultaneously. True spirituality and a life characterized by a hunger for things are not compatible. They cannot be merged. They cannot be mixed, Jesus said. Either you'll cling to God and despise greed, or you'll become enslaved by a lust for things and lose the intensity of your quest for godliness. You can't have both. Now, I know what you're thinking, probably, because it's what I was thinking and what I'm thinking. That's too hard. Give me a break, Lord. Don't make it so clear cut. A little gray matter never hurts. But my friend, the truth of the Word of God is not related to whether or not you or I believe it. It is true because God said it. If you choose not to believe it, it doesn't cease being truth. You simply cease being obedient. So we must accept that it is an unfailing law. You cannot love and or serve both God and money at the same time. If God said it, it must be true. Next, God follows this unfailing law with an unbelievable commandment. Now, I say it's unbelievable because without the Spirit of God in you, you can't even understand it, let alone obey it. But it's the next stage in unfolding the truth of treasures. Verse 24, therefore I tell you, stop, commandment, stop being perpetually uneasy, anxious, worried, fretful about your life. What are you going to eat? What are you going to drink? What are you going to put on? Isn't life greater than food? And isn't the body above, far above and more excellent than clothing? Jesus, in other words, follows his sermon on treasures as an explanation of this law of one Lord with a new commandment. It's so revolutionary, it angers the natural mind. You see what Jesus just said? He says, worry is a sin. And he tells his followers, stop it. Stop worrying. Stop being anxious. Stop being fretful. It is a preamble to Paul's memorable passage in Philippians 4. 6 and 7. Stop it. And he doesn't stop to list all the things we worry about, fortunately. Paul summed them up and used the word all. But Jesus took the two things we'd be most likely to justify worrying about, and he blows our logic to smithereens, assuming then that that'll take care of any lesser anxieties at the same time. He says, how dare you worry about whether or not you're going to have enough to eat? Stop it. It's sin. How dare you worry about whether or not you're going to have enough clothes to wear? Stop it. That's sin. He says, is food all you think about? I had to say almost. Or what you have to wear? Wrong treasures, beloved. And if you have the audacity to be anxious over these things, Jesus said you've missed it. You've broken the worry commandment. God says don't, and you did. Stop it. Jesus goes on. He follows this unfailing law and this unbelievable commandment with an extraordinary illustration. The thing I love about the Master is that he's so well aware that the human mind just doesn't learn well from books without pictures. Now, I just won't read them myself. You know, if they don't have too many words, it gets confusing. So Jesus always stopped whenever he had written something indelibly on the tablets of eternity. He would stop and draw a word picture to illustrate what he'd said. And he'd always use the fabric of everyday living as a backdrop for the painting, always. And this passage is no exception. He told us we can't serve God and things at the same time. And he followed that by simply stating worry equals sin. And then he paints an illustration to etch the principle so we'll never forget it in our hearts. Verse 26. Look at the birds in the air. They neither sow nor reap, nor gather into barns. And yet your heavenly Father just keeps on feeding them. Are you not worth more than they? And which of you, by worrying and being anxious, can add one unit of measure to his stature or to the span of his life? Verse 28, and why should you be anxious about clothes? Consider the lilies of the field. Learn thoroughly how they grow. They neither toil nor spin. Yet I tell you, even Solomon in all his magnificence, excellency, dignity, and grace was not arrayed like one of these. Verse 30, if God so clothes the grass of the field, which is alive today and green, and tomorrow is tossed into the furnace, will he not surely clothe you? Oh, you men of little faith. So here the Son of God takes the truth of God, and with big, bold brushstrokes, he explodes with color on the canvas of life, a vivid reminder of God's provisions. He says, hey, you worried about having enough food to eat? Why? Look up in the sky. What do you see? See that little bird? He's not worried. You know why? The God who made him plans to feed him. Sure, he has to fly to where it is, and he may get more someday than others, but a sovereign, loving God doesn't plan to let him starve, not one of his own. They don't work at the office, don't plant at the fields, don't even work on the loading dock. But their God sees they have just what they need to eat. Surely you don't believe he's more concerned about that little bird than he is about you, Jesus said. Then what right do you have to worry? And by the way, Jesus goes on, and I just love this. What did you ever get from worrying anyway? Are you any taller because you fretted? Nope, not that's for sure. Will you live a day longer because you worried? Nope. Can you name one single benefit you have ever received from being anxious? One. Nope. And stop it. And then comes illustration number two. Jesus said, I bet you're worried about having enough clothes to be presentable, aren't you? Presentable, he says. Hey, look over there. See that gorgeous field of lilies? Now, I want you to stop what you're doing, Jesus said. I want you to think about them. I want you to consider the lilies. I want you to focus your attention on that field of flowers. Have you ever seen a lily work for his supper? You ever seen a field of flowers anxious about tomorrow? No, and you never will either. Now, consider just how well your God has clothed those flowers. Have you ever been that pretty in your whole life? That dignified? That graceful? No. In fact, the most beautifully arrayed human in history, King Solomon, the man who had more clothes in his closet than Sears has in its warehouse, never looked as pretty as they do. Now think about it. If you belong to a God who cares that much about a flower that will in a season be dead and gone, how dare you be anxious about whether or not he will clothe you, Jesus said. Oh, ye of little faith. Now, having graphically sketched an illustration to crystallize the commandment, Jesus turns and says, hey, I've got a creative alternative. He always does. You see, the Word of God is not a book of negatives. The Scriptures are an ocean of divine alternatives. In fact, the Scripture says of itself that it is profitable for doctrine, for rebuke, for correction, and for instruction in righteousness. What that means is the Word of God not only points us out where we've gone astray, but it lovingly slows us down so we won't get hurt. It quietly points us in the right direction, and then it helps us begin to move according to the will of God. That's what that passage means. The Scripture is not a wicked headmaster that just scolds us for our errors. It's the word of a gentle parent, protecting us from harm and directing us to safety. That's what the Scripture is. So the Bible doesn't just tell us to stop lying. It leads us to tell the truth. The Bible doesn't just tell us not to get angry. It teaches us how to turn anger into love. The Bible doesn't just tell us not to steal. It shows us how to work with our hands instead. The Word of God is a beacon of creative alternatives. And this passage is no exception. God doesn't just say, stop worrying. He has a plan. And that plan makes worrying ridiculous. Verse 31, therefore, do not worry. Command, do not be anxious, saying, what are we going to eat? What are we going to drink? What are we going to wear? Verse 32, the unbelievers wish for and crave and seek after these things, and your heavenly Father knows you need them. Good grief. Loose translation. Verse 33, but seek for, aim, strive first of all for his kingdom and his righteousness, his way of doing, his way of being. And then all these things taken together will be given you besides. So do not worry or be anxious about tomorrow. Tomorrow will have worries enough of its own. Sufficient for each day is its own trouble. Now, my friend, if that isn't a positive alternative to worry, there isn't one. God has given us a step-by-step walk into the sunlight of peace. And I wonder if we shouldn't consider putting it into practice in the days to come. Step one, wake up in the morning and recognize before you ever step out the front door that no man can serve two masters. You're either going to put your trust in eternal treasures or in the riches of this earth, but not in both. So you got to choose. And once you've made that choice, go outside and take a look at the birds. Ask yourself while you're looking whether or not the God who made them to starve. He didn't. And ask yourself which he cares the most about, them or you. Step three. This is the hardest one. Look in the mirror. Close your eyes if you need to. And ask yourself if by worrying you can become tall enough to play basketball. Or if you can live even a minute longer. The answer is no. Step four, consider the lilies. By that, Jesus means do a study of the beauty of what he has created that's destined for the scrap heap after only a season of loveliness and ask yourself if in your best moments you ever looked that good. If not, then stop worrying about whether that God can clothe you. And step five, once you've studied the issue on God's terms and realized how foolish it is to worry, then purpose to stop it immediately. And every time worry becomes a temptation, stop. In that moment, seek the kingdom instead. That's what the scripture says. We'll look at that phrase in more depth. But to seek the kingdom means to commit yourself to the perspective of God. It means to view all

0: the worst thing could ever happen, it'd be put into prison wrongfully. Oh? From God's perspective, it's a way to spread the gospel to the whole world and write the epistles that would one day transform the world. You see, looking at life from God's perspective, that's what it means to seek first the kingdom. The end result, you'll live a life of victory one day at a time. There's no reason to borrow from tomorrow, Jesus said. Tomorrow may never come. Jesus may come instead. And a sovereign God owns tomorrow anyway. So the godly answer to worry is to take every incident, every circumstance, one at a time that would normally cause us to fret or be anxious, and use those incidents as stepping stones to look at life through the eyes of God. That's seeking the kingdom first. God says, you do that and I'll clothe you and I'll feed you and I'll take care of tomorrow. How can you beat a deal like that? You can't. And it is indelibly written in the fabric of the Word of God for every born-again child of His. Everyone. Now ask yourself as we close this morning, how anxious are you? How fretful? Are you Wally Worry? Do you spend your day answering what-if questions in your mind to a make-believe stranger who's always harassing you? How tense do you get when life empties its clouds of doom over your house and the world has no answers? Beloved, consider the lilies. They toil not, neither do they spin. Yet Solomon in all his glory was not arrayed like one of these. If our God so clothes the grass of the field, which is present today and gone tomorrow, how much more concerned is He for you, O ye of little faith? So instead, why not get up tomorrow morning and just give that one day at a time, into the hands of your loving God? And when the storm clouds threaten overhead and fears begin to well up inside of you, just stop what you're doing and take a make-believe trip in the meadows of your mind to the great outdoors and say, hey, look at that little bird. He's no way to make a living, no way to provide for his future, no way to store up for the winter ahead. But he's not worried. Could that little bird be smarter than I am? And then consider the lilies. Whatever you do, consider the lilies and relax. You know, that maybe needs to become a byword in our lives. When danger threatens and our hearts begin to pound, we ought to consider the lilies. When the future looks uncertain and there are no simple answers for complicated questions, we ought to consider the lilies. When our security is threatened and there's no guarantee what tomorrow holds, we ought to consider the lilies and rest. Because the same God who designed them with such grace and majesty, who made each one slightly different, but each with its own color and beauty, that same God made you. Beloved, He's more concerned about you than He is about that flower. You're eternal. Flower's not. Consider the lilies. And change the way you look at life. You see, God never designed us to worry. In fact, He says worry is a sin. What He's designed is a better way. He's designed that every time we would begin to worry, we would consider the lilies instead and take a deep breath and look at life from His perspective. He's promised us if we'll do that, the clouds will open up. And the most radiant sunlight we've ever witnessed will flood our souls with peace. The load we've been carrying will vanish. And we'll face those crises life seems destined to hand us with a burst of energy unknown before. All of life will be at rest. Simply because instead of worrying, we chose to consider the lilies instead. Beloved, those lilies will blossom before our eyes, and so will the love of God.
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0: 256, San Antonio, Texas, and the zip is 78278. 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
1: How do you do? There are moments in history when one man's courage ignites the hearts of countless others. You are about to hear of such a man, the first to give his life for the cause of the Good Shepherd, a man whose faith burned brighter than fear, and whose final words still echo through centuries. He lived, preached, and died with his heart, his mind, his very life, unshackled.

0: Jonas! You're early.
1: The rooster was early.
0: Well, the widows are already gathering there by the tables.
1: I thought I might help count the loaves before you give them all away.
0: Then you'll be the first man to number mercy. Come, they've waited long enough.
1: You will spoil them, Stephen. One day they will expect bread to fall from heaven.
0: Then I will only be repeating a miracle already done.
1: Always the preacher. Don't you ever tire of proving your faith?
0: No, brother. Faith proves itself.
1: Maybe. But if we keep giving like this, there will be nothing left for tomorrow.
0: Then we will trust God for tomorrow, just as we trusted Him for today.
1: You make it sound easy.
0: It isn't easy. It's joy. Come, Jonas. You will see. All right. No need to push. Peace be to you, mothers of Israel. Each of you shall have your portion.
2: You never forget us, Stephen. The others pass by, but you stop.
0: I stop because my Lord Jesus did. When he saw the hungry, he fed them. When he saw the weary, he lifted them up.
3: We've heard of your master, Jesus. They say he was crucified.
0: He was. But death could not hold him. He lives, and his spirit lives through us that follow him.
4: I'm still hungry.
0: Here you go, dear.
1: You give more than we have, my friend. You will empty the storehouse by noon.
0: Then let it be empty, Jonas. The Lord will fill it again.
4: Look, Mama. He gave me two pieces.
0: Then share one with your friend, and you will both have joy doubled.
3: We will pray for you, Stephen.
0: And I for you. Pray that I never grow weary of the Lord Jesus calling.
1: You? Weary? Never.
0: Step forward. There's bread for everyone.
5: That's him. The one they call Stephen. You saw how they listen? They hang on every word.
6: Oh, I saw. He speaks that name again and again. Jesus. The council forbade it.
5: Then Saul must hear of this. He's been waiting for names.
6: He'll want more than names. He will want proof.
5: He will have it soon enough. Come, before the preacher's tongue spreads more poison.
7: From Chicago and produced by Pacific Garden Mission, this is Unshackled, dramatizing true life stories of real people. Founded in 1877, Pacific Garden Mission makes a big impact on the lives of the homeless in Chicago through food, clothing, lodging, and counsel. Some of our counselors know firsthand what it means to be homeless, so they are in a unique position to meet the holistic needs of our guests. The goal here is not just relief, but regeneration, which is what this program celebrates. Now for broadcast around the earth, here is episode number 3928 in the series Unshackled, the program that makes you face yourself and think. Some of the most powerful stories ever told come from the pages of Scripture, accounts not imagined, but remembered and documented. This is one of them. It was recorded by men who saw it with their own eyes, disciples who watched courage triumph over fear. From their writings, we can trace the steps of a man named Stephen, whose faith shone so brightly that all of Jerusalem took notice. What you're about to experience is true. At only one point have we taken license to imagine the voice of the friend who watched him fall and rise again in glory. Our story then is drawn from the book of Acts, the story of Stephen the Martyr that we're calling The Face of an Angel. You'll hear it now on Unshackled.
1: Jerusalem. The city of promise and of tension. My name is Jonas. I had known Stephen for years before anyone called him a man full of faith in the Holy Spirit. He was my friend, my brother in the work, though between us, I never quite shared his fire. If you would have asked me then, I'd have told you I believed in God, like most people. My faith was the quiet kind, polite, careful. But faith was a garment I wore, not a fire in my heart. Stephen, he burned.
8: Fred, listen. We have important business at hand.
9: Quiet all. Hear Peter speak.
8: Thank you, John. Brothers and sisters, the word of God is spreading like wildfire. Praise his name.
10: Praise God.
8: But the daily serving of tables has become too heavy for us alone. It is not reason that we should leave the word of God and serve tables. Wherefore, brethren, look ye out among you seven men of honest report, full of the Holy Ghost and wisdom, whom we may appoint over this business. Yes.
9: But we apostles will give ourselves continually to prayer and to the ministry of the word.
10: Amen.
11: Stephen,
4: full of faith.
9: Philip.
4: Prochorus.
9: All very good men of faith. But we need seven.
10: Stephen!
1: Did you hear that? They're shouting your name, Stephen, over and over. I hear it, brother. You can't let them do this. Say no. Tell them you... We'll keep helping quietly, like always. This will put a target on your back.
12: Jonas, if the church believes the Spirit has filled me for this, how can I refuse?
1: Because I'm terrified for you. You already preach bolder than most. If they make you a deacon, an official leader, the Pharisees, the Sadducees, they will never let you alone.
2: Stephen, the Lord bless you. My sister and I, we ate today because of your hands. You saw us when no one else did.
12: It was the Lord's bread, not mine.
2: Take the office, Stephen, please. There are so many more like us.
1: See what you've started. They love you, and love like that, it makes enemies.
8: The whole multitude has spoken with one accord. Stephen, a man full of faith and of the Holy Ghost, and Philip, and Prochorus, and Nicanor, and Timon, and Parmenas, and Nicholas, a proselyte of Antioch!
12: Lord, if this is your will, let me serve.
1: They have chosen you, my brother. But they have just painted a bullseye on the most faithful heart in Jerusalem.
12: Then pray for me, Jonas. Pray that when the arrows come, I will still be looking up.
8: Let us pray and lay hands on these faithful seven.
1: Just like that, Stephen was chosen. While they laid hands and prayed, I stood in the back, relief and concern dancing inside me. Maybe now he would be too busy feeding widows to try feeding me his deeper faith. And yet, in the same hour his light blazed brightest, the shadows began to close in.
12: Jonas, wait! Did you hear him? Did you truly hear Peter tonight? That power that raised Jesus from the tomb, it's living in us! It's real, brother! I felt it like fire in my bones while he spoke. Why are you still holding back?
1: I heard the words, Stephen, every single one. But hearing and feeling are not the same thing. Oh, I heard. But all I felt was fear.
12: Fear? Of what? Of life? Of joy? Of the Spirit who loves you more than you could ever know?
1: Fear of losing you, a dear brother. You are not just teaching now. You are healing the sick in the streets. Yesterday, a blind beggar saw because you laid hands on him.
12: Yes, all glory to God.
1: The Pharisees have spies everywhere. They are writing your name on their scrolls, Stephen. And that Saul of Tarsus, he's been breathing threats and murder against the disciples of the Lord. He's seeking letters from the high priest to bind any who follow the way.
12: Let him seek.
1: One more miracle, one more bold word, and they will drag you before the council. I care too much to watch you throw your life away on this wildfire.
12: Throw my life away? Jonas, I have never been more alive. Remember Joseph, thrown into the pit by the very brothers who should have protected him?
1: Of course, yes. He was rejected, sold, forgotten.
12: Yet, God lifted him to save nations. Jesus was rejected by his own, nailed to a cross like a criminal. And God raised him to save the world. If that same spirit lives in me, how can I be silent?
1: Then be wise. Tone it down. Heal quietly. Preach in whispers.
12: Jonas.
1: I pray for you every night, Stephen, on my knees, begging God to cool this fire before it consumes you.
12: And I pray for you every night, brother. that the fire would consume your fear instead. I am not asking you to stand in the marketplace tomorrow. I'm asking you to stand with me in your heart tonight. Just let him in. All the way in.
1: Promise me, Stephen. Promise you will be careful. Promise me there is still time for both of us in this world.
12: There is always time. Until there isn't. That is why I cannot wait any longer. And neither should you, brother.
1: No matter how I warned him, Stephen pressed on. The synagogue of the Libertines schemed, but every debate left them speechless. What you cannot defeat, you destroy through other means.
13: We have heard him speak blasphemous words against Moses and against God.
14: What strange teaching is this?
15: He says that Jesus will destroy the temple and change the customs of Moses.
12: You twist my words. I said that Christ fulfills what Moses began. God does not dwell in stones. He dwells in hearts made new by his Spirit.
13: Blasphemy! You speak against the law! Blasphemy!
16: Enough! You twist his words. Stephen only speaks of the prophets, of promise.
14: Promise? He dishonors everything holy!
12: No, Elder. I honor the law. It points to the Messiah. To Jesus, the Holy One of God, whom you rejected and crucified.
9: Stone him!
14: Now, now! Not yet. The council will hear this man's poison for themselves. Bring him before the Sanhedrin.
12: If you would listen, you would hear truth, not poison.
15: We have heard enough.
14: Seize him!
16: Stephen, don't speak. You will only make them angrier.
12: Jonas, how can we be silent when we know the truth?
7: They dragged him through the temple gates, shouting like madmen. I followed, helpless, praying for words that would not come.
17: We'll hear the conclusion of Stephen's story in just a moment. 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
18: Make way and give honor, High Priest of the Most High God, appointed guardian of the altar, steward of the house of the Lord, he who bears the breastplate of judgment, High Priest Caiaphas.
19: Bring forth the witnesses to speak their charge against this man, Stephen of Jerusalem.
18: I present Saul of Tarsus, a Pharisee, trained in the law under Gamaliel.
19: Very well, Saul. Let the accusations be spoken.
20: Lord High Caiaphas, this man, Stephen, ceaseth not to speak blasphemous words against this holy place and the law.
19: Quiet, quiet. Proceed.
20: We have heard him say that this Jesus of Nazareth shall destroy this place and shall change the customs which Moses delivered us.
1: I had pressed myself into the shadows, hoping not to be noticed among the crowd packed tight in the council hall. But every eye in that chamber was fixed on Stephen. At first, I thought it was his boldness that gripped them. But then I saw it too. His face. lit with a radiance not of this world. It was calm, clear, shining, as it had been the face of an angel.
19: Let the accusations be entered before the council. Stephen of Jerusalem, charges have been brought against you that you speak blasphemous words against Moses, against God, and against this holy place. What do you say to these things?
3: Men, fathers and brothers, the God of glory appeared unto our father Abraham and said, "Go to the land I will show you." From him came Isaac, Jacob, and the 12 tribes. God raised up Moses to lead our people from slavery, but they turned from him and made idols.
20: Speak not to us of idols.
19: Take care how you choose your words in this chamber.
3: Would you have me lie before God? You received the law by the hand of angels, yet you have not kept it.
20: Enough! He blasphemes with every breath.
3: And you insult God, you stiff-necked and uncircumcised in heart and ears. You do always resist the Holy Ghost. As your fathers did, so do you. Which of the prophets have they not persecuted? They slew them which foretold the coming of the Just One, of whom you have been now the betrayers and murderers.
19: Silence! Thou wouldst judge the council itself?
3: I judge nothing. The scriptures judge you. You received the law by the disposition of angels and have not kept it.
1: Stephen told them their own story, the story of the Israelites' rebellion. Again and again, God reached. Again and again, Israel refused. It was too much for them. Their fury broke loose like a flood. They snarled, ground their teeth like beasts. But Stephen gazed up, luminous, unafraid, as if he saw what they could not.
3: Behold, I see the heavens opened, and the Son of Man standing on the right hand of God.
15: Do not listen to him! Drag him out! Drag him out of the city!

0: And so they rushed him out of the city. Men grabbed stones and shouted in anger. Stones were everywhere, on the road, along the walls, in the hands of men who would not listen. They forced him beyond the city gates. The shouting followed us into the open ground, where the law required such sentences to be carried out. Stephen knelt in the dust, his face lifted to heaven, shining like the sun.
1: The sentence has been pronounced! Let the witnesses come forward!
0: Men removed their cloaks so they could throw freely. The Pharisee named Saul stood nearby, watching, approving, holding their garments as if this were ordinary business.
2: Let it be done properly. Let the witnesses cast the first stones as the law commands.
0: I wanted to run forward. I wanted to shout for them to stop. But fear held me where I stood. No one spoke for a moment. All I could hear was the sound of the wind across the field. And then, the first stone caught Stephen in the head. He buckled slightly, then raised up again as a thin line of blood ran down his face. The crowd remained silent for a moment, as if appalled by what they were doing. Stephen then looked skyward and said,
3: Lord Jesus, receive my spirit. Father, into thy hands.
1: Hear him still!
2: Blasphemer!
3: Lord, lay not this sin to their charge.
2: Leave the body. The sentence has been carried out. Gather the cloaks. We move on from here.
4: Yes, Saul.

When they were gone, I stepped forward. I had watched my friend die and done nothing. Stephen. His body was broken, but his face was calm. There was no anger there, no fear, only peace. You prayed for them, even while they were killing you. I knelt beside him, ashamed of my silence, ashamed of my caution, ashamed of the faith I claimed.

0: Philip, one of the seven chosen along with Stephen.
1: Jonas?
2: I didn't know where else to go.
1: Come in! You saw it, didn't you?
0: Every moment.
1: Sit. They shouldn't have done that.
0: They shouldn't have been able to. I was there. I could have said something.
1: And you would be dead, too.
0: Then maybe I would have been faithful.
1: Stephen wasn't faithful because he died. He died because he was faithful.
0: He wasn't afraid. Not once.
1: No.
0: I was.
1: We all are. Until we aren't.
0: He looked at them like he felt sorry for them.
1: Because he did.
0: He prayed for them while they were killing him.
1: Jesus did the same.
0: Then why wasn't Jesus there to stop it?
1: He was. Standing.
0: Stephen said that.
1: Yes.
0: And you believe him?
1: With my life.
0: I've lived carefully. I've believed just enough to feel safe.
1: Oh, that's not belief, Jonas. That's distance.
0: Then tell me how he did it. How he stood there like death wasn't even real.
1: He didn't look at death. He looked at Christ.
0: And if I look?
1: Then you won't be able to look away again.
0: I don't want to run anymore.
1: Then don't.
0: If I speak, they'll come for me too.
1: Yes?
0: Then teach me what he taught.
1: He didn't teach it. He lived it.
0: Then I'll do the same.
1: We'll pray. Lord Jesus Christ.
0: I believe. The fear didn't vanish all at once, but it no longer ruled me. Days later, I returned to the marketplace, not with anger, not with fear, but with a quiet certainty I had never known before. And so, brothers and sisters, rest assured that the Most High dwelleth not in temples made with hands. Heaven is his throne, and earth is his footstool.
3: You are the man that was with Stephen.
0: Yes, I was.
4: He spoke to us when we were hungry.
0: Yes, and he spoke the truth about Jesus Christ. And when he died, he left it behind for the rest of us to carry.
4: Why would you speak here now?
0: Because hope does not belong in hiding. Jesus of Nazareth lived, died, and rose again. He forgives sins. He restores broken hearts. And he gives life that does not end at the grave.
3: You speak with peace.
0: Because I have found it. I once believed quietly. Now I believe completely. And I want you to know him as well. Some listened, some asked questions, some walked away, and some believed. Stephen's voice was gone, but God's message lived on, not in fear, but in faith.
5: You've just heard the true story of Stephen from the book of Acts, a man who believed so completely in Jesus Christ that even death could not silence him. And you've heard what that faith awakened in Jonas, who once stood quietly on the sidelines until he could no longer remain silent. Now the question turns to you, listening friend. Who is Jesus Christ to you? Is he only a name from history, or a belief you've kept at a careful distance? Or is he the living Son of God, the Savior who stands ready to forgive, to restore, and to give eternal life? That is the question. What will you do with Jesus? If you've never entered into a personal relationship with him, consider this moment. Jesus Christ died for your sins, rose again, and offers forgiveness and new life to all who will repent of their sins and trust him. If you already believe, but you've lived quietly, half committed, ask yourself honestly, is your faith something you hold or something that holds you? You can step forward today, not into danger, but into grace. Simply speak to God where you are. There are no special words, just a sincere heart. You might say, Lord Jesus,

0: Jesus, I believe you are the Son of God. I believe you died for me and rose again. Forgive my sins and take my life. I want to follow you. And when you do, you won't walk alone. The same Christ who stood for Stephen, the same Spirit who gave Jonas courage, will be with you as well. So, consider the Savior Jesus Christ today. It will be the most important decision you will ever make. 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This is program number 3928. Heard in this special story, The Face of an Angel, about Stephen the Martyr were Demetrius Troy, Jeff Parker, Brad Armacost, Stephen Spencer, Carmen Bayujo, Amanda Marcheski, and Cheryl Lynn Galimo. Original music, Don Badorf. Sound effects, Cheryl Lynn Galimo and Amanda Marcheski. Audio engineer, David Pierczynski. Script, Tim Gregory. 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You can find us on Facebook, X, Instagram, and YouTube at UnshackledPGM. So until next time, unless our Lord returns before then, I'm Timothy Gregory reminding you that the doors to Pacific Garden Mission are open night and day. Thanks for listening, and may God bless you.
1: Growth isn't always pretty. It stretches you, pushes you. Sometimes it hurts. But that's how change works. You grow out of who you were to become who you're meant to be. Maybe you're learning to listen more, care deeper, or let go of something that no longer fits. And through it all, the gardener is near, tending, watering, never wasting a hard season. Even in the heat, he offers living water. Your growth isn't just for you. You can become shade for someone else, a bit of beauty in someone else's hard place. This summer, remember, every tree started as a seed that had to break open before it could rise. So if things feel uncomfortable, good. That's growth. You're not stuck. You're becoming. And what's ahead? It's worth it. Grow on. 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
2: With the Wall Street Business Report, I'm John Scott. Stocks have been falling on Wall Street as big technology stocks lost ground and weighed down the broader market. Meanwhile, bond yields surged as a strong jobs report continued to dimmer expectations that the Federal Reserve will cut its benchmark interest rate this year. The S&P 500 fell 0.7%. The Dow Jones Industrial Average fell 0.2%. That's after the big gain on Thursday. The NASDAQ Composite was losing about 1.4%. NVIDIA and Broadcom were among the heaviest weights on the market. The Labor Department reporting that employers added 172,000 jobs in May. And that's roughly double what forecasters had expected. Bond yields surged. Oil prices edged lower. With the Wall Street Business Report, I'm John Scott.
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0: Let's pause now for family prayer time, a moment of reflection on God's Word, and an opportunity to share your prayer requests and have them brought before the Lord with Dr. Dan Rushing, the Dean of Pensacola Theological Seminary.
1: Welcome to Family Prayer Time on this Friday. This is Dan Rushing greeting you warmly with the grace and peace that's coming to us today from God our Father and from Jesus Christ our Lord. What a great privilege to meet together with you for prayer here at the end of this week. Let's remember the assurance that James gives us about our praying when he tells us, "The effectual, fervent prayer of a righteous man availeth much." Also, remember that you can go to our website, rejoice.org, and you can connect with us directly there. We would love to hear from you. The man who is blessed of the Lord knows what to stay away from, but also what to stay in. He has learned what to reject, but also what to receive. He stays away from that which is dangerous, but also clings to that which is glorious. Listen to how the psalmist described it here in the opening verses of the first psalm. "Blessed is the man that walketh not in the counsel of the ungodly, nor standeth in the way of sinners, nor sitteth in the seat of the scornful. But his delight is in the law of the Lord, and in his law doth he meditate day and night." This great psalm reminds us of God's desire to bless us. It's the opening word, after all. But this passage answers the question, just what does the life that is blessed look like? What shape does it take? What are its contours? Well, this psalm answers that for us. Notice first the actions of the blessed person. What are the actions of the blessed person? Well, this psalm answers by saying there is delight. Delight. It says his delight is in the law of the Lord. Now, this is a great word. Just saying the word itself might make us smile. The word delight includes the ideas of desire and pleasure. And this blessed person finds delight and pleasure in God and in God's word and in God's ways. What's described here with this word delight is anything but a cold, distant approach to Scripture. He's not describing dry analysis or empty academics. No, this delight is something warm-hearted. This delight is something passionate. This blessed person finds delight rather than drudgery in God's Word. A later psalm, Psalm 19, captures this with a memorable picture. And again, you know this, you probably know this psalm, but it's speaking again about Scripture. And he says this in Psalm 19:10. "More to be desired are they than gold, yea, than much fine gold. Sweeter also than honey and the honeycomb." What a picture is painted there. Gold was the most valuable commodity, and honey was the sweetest substance. But the psalmist says that Scripture surpasses that. He reminds us that here, that in God's Word there is value unsurpassed. In God's Word there is delight unrivaled. God's Word is more desirable than the greatest fortune, and it is more delightful than the sweetest treat. Again, he says, "More to be desired are they," referring to God's words, "more to be desired are they than gold, yea, than much fine gold, sweeter also than honey, the honeycomb." Now, what's the most recent birthday celebration that you attended? I know that I've been part of a couple over the last several days. But when you went to that, you remember that event, and wasn't there some sweet treat that was part of that celebration? And didn't those who were in attendance, didn't they eagerly devour it? Didn't they greatly enjoy it? Now, this man who is blessed has that same approach to Scripture. So what are the actions of the blessed person? Well, there is delight, but there's also meditation. The psalm says, in his law doth he meditate day and night. Now, this is such an important idea. You and I must allow God's word to thoroughly permeate our lives, our thinking and our decisions, our desires and our motives. The word used here for meditate has the basic idea of murmuring or muttering. So it's taking God's word and repeating it and reflecting on it. It's taking Scripture and considering it and contemplating it. This isn't just describing a specific time of reading and studying Scripture, though of course that would contribute to this meditating. A wonderful picture of what's described here is seen in the last cup of hot tea that you enjoy. The way that you allow that tea bag to soak in that hot water, so the flavor of that tea bag spreads through the whole cup. That's what we want God's word to do in our lives as we meditate on it. We want the influence of God's word on every part of who we are. Our words and motives and priorities and attitudes. And the frequency mentioned here is that it's day and night. And as we do this, as we ponder God's word through the day, throughout our days, we come to better understand it, come to better pray about it, and apply it to various life situations. So we see the actions of the blessed person, but notice the object of these actions. Now, we've been assuming this already, but consider it here specifically. What is it that the blessed person delights in and meditates on? It's called here the law. At its root, this is instruction from the Lord. It's a way of speaking of God's word, of Scripture. It can refer to something specific, like a specific command, but also to Scripture as a whole, which is the best way to understand it here. So for the one who is blessed by the Lord, Scripture is his source of delight and meditation. More fully, it's called the law of the Lord. So it's not just law, but the law of the Lord. This is not just any instruction. The qualifier is all important. It is the law of the Lord. So it's divine instruction. It's God-breathed Scripture. One gets to the heart of it well when he explained it this way. The key to the psalm, success in life depends on saturation in God's word. James, the pastor of the church in Jerusalem, expressed it like this. Whoso looketh into the perfect law of liberty and continueth therein, he being not a forgetful hearer, but a doer of the work, this man shall be blessed in his deed. As we together take a moment and pray. Let's pray together for our church services this approaching Lord's Day. And let's pray specifically for people who will be there who do not yet know Christ. Let's pray for them to come to faith in the Lord Jesus. Let's pray about this together. Father, thank you for your desire to bless and for giving us your word toward that goal. May we be people who know your true blessing as we delight in and meditate on your words. And together we pray that your gospel would be preached this Sunday with clarity and conviction. May unbelievers be in attendance and may they be convicted by your Spirit, drawn to Jesus, and put their faith in him as we ask it in his name. Amen. Until next time, may our Lord bless you and keep you as you walk with him.

America turns 250 this year, old enough to have scars, young enough to need grace. Because the truth underneath this country was never brand new, that freedom is worth protecting, that rights come from God. 250 years later, that truth still stands. So thank God for what's good, pray for what's broken, and live like truth still matters. 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

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The light lasts longer. The noise quiets enough to hear yourself think or pray. It's a season stitched with grace, bare feet, open skies, time to notice what you rush past. Maybe God built summer to soften what life hardens, to remind us rest isn't lazy, it's holy. Take the walk, watch the stars, let your soul breathe. You're not behind, you're right where He wants you. 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
2: When God called Abram in Genesis 12:1, he didn't hand him a full map. He simply said, "Get thee out unto a land I will show thee." And Abram went. That's faith. Not knowing every detail, but trusting the God who does. Abram's journey began with obedience before explanation. Step by step, altar by altar, God led him forward. Sometimes we wait for clarity before obeying, but faith often moves before everything becomes visible. You don't have to know the entire path to take the next faithful step. Just keep walking with God. He reveals direction along the journey.
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You've probably heard the story of the tortoise and the hare and their fabled race. One was expected to win, and the other was never given a chance. But what if the part of the story you never heard was that the tortoise grew up with encouragement that made him choose to never give up, while the hare did not? Encouragement changes the outcome. Just ask a tortoise stretching his neck across the finish line. Encouragement for those who need it, supported by the encouraged. Rejoice Radio.

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1: 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This is Ken Ham inviting you to Fearfully and Wonderfully Made at the Creation Museum. In far too many places, including here in America, it's legal to kill the unborn in the name of women's rights or healthcare. But we need to call it what it is, murder. God's word gives personhood to the unborn. God told the prophet Jeremiah that he was known before he was formed in the womb. And Psalms tell us that God knits us together fearfully and wonderfully made. Scripture is clear. The unborn are persons. It's also clear that every person is made in God's image. And in Genesis, we read that killing someone made in God's image is murder. Killing the unborn is murder. We need to uphold the value of every life.
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how a kitchen table can hold 30 years. Yesterday, it was baby food. Today, it's quiet. That bedroom down the hall, once chaos, then clutter. Now just silence. And those marks on the doorframe? They couldn't wait to see how tall they'd grow. You just wanted time to slow down. But the God who counted their inches counts your tears. The one who watched them grow sees you remembering. He holds every yesterday and holds you today. 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

was a beginning, there will be an end. Then there's forever. It's easy to forget that when there are so many things happening here, now. Jesus can teach. Learn from him. Share what you know and see lives changed. For followers of Jesus, there's a big job. It starts with go and includes sharing what you know wherever you go. Follow Jesus. There will always be a future. 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
1: Be careful for nothing, but in everything, by prayer and supplication, with thanksgiving, let your requests be made known unto God. 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
2: The U.S. Supreme Court protects life and the First Amendment. This is Matt Staver with Freedom's Call. The High Court recently handed down a unanimous decision in a case that upholds the right of pregnancy centers to protect the privacy of its donors. The New Jersey Attorney General launched an unlawful investigation against First Choice Women's Resource Centers and demanded it hand over private records and donor information. In 2023, the Attorney General issued a subpoena claiming the centers were misleading consumers with a vague website and demanded to have its donor records and operational records spanning the last 10 years. Thankfully, the High Court ruled that this group of faith-based pregnancy centers can now challenge New Jersey's unconstitutional subpoena in federal court before the state officially moves to enforce it. The government has no business harassing pro-life ministries and supporters because it disagrees with their pro-life cause. Stay informed at Liberty Counsel's website, lc.org.

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1: With SRN News, I'm Keith Peters in Washington. The Treasury Department is warning banks about the risks of serving people living in the country illegally.
2: It's part of the Trump administration's efforts to tighten immigration controls. The Financial Crimes Enforcement Network, or FinCEN, issued guidance following an executive order by President Trump in May. That order requires banks to scrutinize customers' citizenship more closely. But it is less aggressive than initially expected, since it doesn't mandate collecting citizenship information. Treasury Secretary Scott Bessent emphasized preventing illegal aliens from exploiting financial institutions. Banks are pushed to watch for red flags like identity theft and payroll fraud. Haya Pinjwani, Washington.
1: Israel's Air Force has struck different parts of southern Lebanon, killing at least six people as the military issued evacuation warnings for nine villages.
3: The list of Lebanon villages to be emptied includes one that had been spared much of the destruction and was sheltering thousands of people displaced by the three-month war. The warnings forced hundreds of families to flee the village of Ankun and the area around Arnaya, on the edge of a predominantly Christian village near the southern port city of Sidon. Lebanese Parliament Speaker Nabih Berri, a strong ally of Hezbollah, who's been acting as a mediator on behalf of the group, said that he accepts Hezbollah's withdrawal from the areas south of the Litani River as long as it coincides with the withdrawal of Israeli troops from southern Lebanon. It was his first comment on the agreement reached in Washington this week. I'm Charles Tillotesma.
1: U.S. employers added a surprising 172,000 jobs in May as the labor market continues to show resilience in the face of rising costs from the Iran war. A rough day on Wall Street with the Dow down by 895 points. The Nasdaq dropped 1,121. The S&P 500 lower by 200. This is SRN News. New York writes women out of the law.
4: The bill, which is on its way to Democratic Governor Kathy Hochul for her signature, would remove the word mother from all New York statutes and replace it with, quote, gestating parent. Father would also be dropped in favor of non-gestating parent. State Conservative Party Chairman Gerard Kasser calls the measure, quote, woke culture run amok. It's an example of how out of tune the New York legislature is. It's an unnecessary and wasteful use of time. Michael Harrington reporting.
1: Spain is addressing sexual abuse within the Catholic Church with a new reparations program. Victims who were abused by priests decades ago can now seek compensation. The program offers a one-year window for claims, with Spain's government deciding on how much the church will have to pay. Some Spanish victims are hopeful, while others question the program's effectiveness and transparency. This is SRN News. The Kennedy Center is removing references to President Trump.
5: This move comes after a federal judge ruled that the Trump references were added illegally. A Thursday memo to staff from the Kennedy Center's Office of General Counsel says email signatures, letterhead, and other documents must reflect the name as the John F. Kennedy Center for the Performing Arts or Kennedy Center. The changes must be completed by June 12th.
1: That's correspondent Andrew Stewart reporting. Meanwhile, the judge also blocked the Trump administration from closing the venue for major renovations planned for July. Television and movie actors have voted to ratify a four-year contract with studios and streaming services. This comes after union leaders negotiated protections against synthetic actors created by artificial intelligence. More details at SRNnews.com. From Washington, I'm Keith Peters reporting.

Welcome to the next 2 hours of music and programs for this Friday, June 5th. We call it Drive Time. Coming up just for you in these next 2 hours, back to Genesis, a profound truth, a Dr. Dobson Minute, a Minute with McGee, a Family Minute, and a Family Health Checkup, along with lots and lots of refreshing, encouraging Christian music. Good afternoon, I'm John Collier. I'll be your host for Drive Time as we close out our Friday and our work week right here with the music of Rejoice Radio.

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It's what makes up most of what you hear during drive time every weekday afternoon on Rejoice Radio. But one of the good things about music is that it provides just one more way, a really great way, to put the truths of God's Word before you more frequently, more memorably, helping you to put into practice Joshua 1 and verse 8, keeping God's law on your lips and on your mind throughout the day, encouraging you to then follow through on that law to live out those truths. So keep listening and keep hearing and applying God's Word to your life. 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
2: This is Focus on the Family Minute with Pastor Jeff Dillon.
0: Right. And and so, yeah, we need both. But I think that, you know, the ability to serve people is where walls really start to break down. When we moved into our neighborhood, again, more older people there initially when we moved in, and a couple ladies stopped me on the street. I introduced myself. And they said, "Oh, fantastic. He's tall. That's really going to come in handy."
1: So light bulbs.
0: I'm the neighborhood light bulb changer. Yeah. You know, batteries on the smoke detectors. That's my job. And so, but, you know, just a practical way has allowed me to be in people's homes, get to know people, hear their stories, because I'm just tall. You know. So how has God gifted you, and how can you use those practical things to serve people
2: and show them love? Hear more about connecting with your neighbors at familyminute.org.

It's been said that we should never let yesterday use up today. And perhaps we could also say we should never let tomorrow use up today. Matthew 6, verse 34, take therefore no thought for the morrow shall take thought for the things of itself. Sufficient unto the day is the evil thereof. And at the end of Philippians 3, verse 13, and then verse 14, we read, forgetting those things which are behind, and reaching forth unto those things which are before, I press toward the mark for the prize of the high calling of God in Christ Jesus.

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1: When Christ came, he took upon himself human flesh, and when he did, the glory was not there, you see. But he was God, you see. And therefore, that's the reason he could say, "He that hath seen me hath seen the Father." Now, you and I today are not going to see God. We're going to see the Lord Jesus Christ. And he today is in a glorified body. And we shall be like him. This is the anticipation and the hope of the believers, those who are walking today by faith, friends. And that's the way Moses is going to walk. But now he says, your presence must go with us. And we need his presence today, friends, to face the problems of every day.
0: Hear more at ttb.org as Dr. J. Vernon McGee takes you through the Bible.

SRN News is on the way at the top of the hour on this Friday, June 5th. But first, we remember the iconic and historic image of Benjamin Franklin flying a kite in the middle of a thunderstorm. Well, that supposedly took place on this date, June 5th, 1752. It was the night that he demonstrated that lightning was indeed a form of electricity. Let's continue drive time on this Friday afternoon with a look at some other historical events on this date. It was in 1940, on June 5th, that the Battle of France began as Germany invaded. And in 1967, on this date, the Six-Day War between Israel and Egypt, Syria, and Jordan began. And then looking ahead to tomorrow, the 6th of June, we'll be marking the 82nd anniversary of the day that 400,000 Allied forces crossed the English Channel and invaded Europe by way of the beaches of Normandy on what is known as D-Day. It's one of the most fascinating, heroic, and devastating events in human history. That's a quick look at some of the more historic events on this date and tomorrow's date in history. And now, let's return to the music of Rejoice Radio as Drive Time continues.

a brand new hour of Christian music on our Friday afternoon. It's a wonderful way to close out the work week and to begin making that turn into the weekend. John Collier with you on Drive Time here on Rejoice Radio. We continue with one of my favorite passages of Scripture found in Psalm 40. I waited patiently for the Lord, and He inclined unto me and heard my cry. He brought me up also out of an horrible pit, out of the miry clay, and set my feet upon a rock, and established my goings. And He hath put a new song in my mouth, even praise unto our God. Many shall see it, and fear, and shall trust in the Lord. The promise that God lifts us up, even out of a stinky, sticky, horrible pit that we've fallen into, and He gives us stability and direction and a song to sing. A promise that can give us hope as we continue through this afternoon here on Drive Time.

0: Back to Genesis with Dr. John Morris, president, author, and creation seminar speaker with the Institute for Creation Research. Dr. Morris, was the ark big enough to carry all the animals that needed to be on board?
1: Most assuredly it was, Chris. The ark was even bigger than it needed to be. Carefully estimating how many different kinds of animals there were before the flood and the average size, we see that the ark was more than sufficient for the task. In fact, it probably could have carried many more animals. I suspect that it also could have carried many more humans, too. But they had all rejected God's offer to repent and get on board. They died in the flood, but there was room on board. Chris, we don't know all the details about the flood, but those that we do know fit very nicely into the Back to Genesis truth of creation and the flood.
0: If you'd like to go back to Genesis, you can find us on the web at www.icr.org. For the Institute for Creation Research, I'm Chris O'Brien. Thanks for tuning in.

Not too long ago this afternoon, I shared the beginning of Psalm 40, and I wanted to share one other verse from the book of Psalms with you this afternoon. So let's do that now as we pause the music of Drive Time here on Rejoice Radio. We turn our attention to Psalm 34 and verse 6. This poor man cried, and the Lord heard him and saved him out of all his troubles. Let's see. This poor man, one who appears to have either gotten himself into or inadvertently found himself in a lot of troubles, problems, trials, difficulties. And the promise that if he calls out to God for help, that God will hear him and save him out of, let me double check here, all, not some or a few or most, but all of his troubles. Now that's a verse I think I want to hold on to and remember over and over. This poor man cried, and the Lord heard him and saved him out of all his troubles.

0: Do you have joy in your heart? Joy unspeakable and full of glory? You say, well now, Pastor, no, I don't have joy. Nobody's supposed to be joyful all the time. I've had some tough times. Well, joy does best in tough times. Friend, the Bible says rejoice in the Lord. What's that next word? Always. Always. Rejoice in the Lord. Always. Joy never changes. You're to have joy all the time. There's only one thing that can take away joy, not circumstances. It is sin, and only one kind of sin, yours. Nobody else's sin can take away your joy. A disobedient child cannot take your joy. An unfaithful husband cannot take your joy. An ungodly government cannot take your joy. None of these things can take your joy because they didn't give it to you. Jesus gives it.
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Continuing our way through our Friday on Drive Time with this thought from David Jeremiah. Without prayer, my focus is on accomplishments, on doing. But prayer changes that, and slowly my focus becomes my growth in Christ. It is being instead of doing. Perhaps those four words could make more of a difference in each of our lives, our churches, our families, than we might imagine. Doing is important, but how often can we go through the motions, do the things we're supposed to do, look pretty good on the outside, but have a heart of stone? Oh, that we would

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1: Fatigue and time pressure can undermine even the healthiest of marriages. 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How can they take

0: walks in the rain or sit by a fire when they face the tyranny of an unfinished to-do list. When asked these kinds of questions, most people will tell you that the pressures they feel today are the result of temporary circumstances. Unfortunately, these short-term pressures have a way of becoming sandwiched back to back. We delude ourselves into believing that circumstances have forced us to work too hard for a short period of time, when in fact we're driven from within. In our fast-paced society, what many of us really need is to take more time for the loving relationships with spouses and children and friends that give life meaning.
1: For more information, visit drdobsonminute.org.

Another day, another work week, coming to a close with a little bit of help and encouragement from Rejoice Radio and the music of Drive Time as we head into the weekend in this first week of June. Thanks so much for listening to Drive Time this afternoon. I do hope and trust that something you've heard was a very bright spot in your Friday afternoon. We're glad that you're here and that you've chosen Rejoice Radio as your companion for this Friday, June 5th. 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That's all coming your way after just one more song on Drive Time here on Rejoice Radio.

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1: With SRN News, I'm Keith Peters in Washington. Six more states held primary elections this week, and the top Republican in Congress is concerned about many of the results. On the Salem News program this week on Capitol Hill with Tony Perkins, House Speaker Mike Johnson says the Democrats seem intent on nominating far-left radicals for the House and Senate.
2: The farther and farther left candidates are making their way through these primaries, and some of them are prevailing, heading down into runoffs. Really dangerous people with really dangerous ideologies. They're Marxists, and they want to turn America into that. So we have to defeat them. This is a battle of ideologies. We say it often. The widening chasm between the two parties, it's, you know, in terms of our philosophy, has never been as great as it is, and that's where the stakes are so high.
1: Speaker Johnson's full interview will be heard when This Week on Capitol Hill is broadcast beginning at 10 a.m. Eastern Time Saturday on the Salem News Channel. Astronauts on the International Space Station take shelter in SpaceX Dragon as cosmonauts try to fix an air leak.
3: Out of an abundance of caution, five astronauts aboard the International Space Station had to temporarily take shelter in the SpaceX capsule that is docked at the station, while cosmonauts worked to fix a new leak on the Russian side of the orbiting space station. That part of the space station has suffered from cracks and leaks over the years. NASA says Roscosmos decided to do a more extensive repair after fresh problems were found. The crew was able to return to regular operations after the repair work was paused. I'm Lisa Dwyer.
1: A $70 billion Homeland Security Department package was approved overnight by the Senate and now goes to the House. On Wall Street, the Dow down by 695 points, the NASDAQ dropped 1,121, the S&P lower by 200. This is SRN News. As part of our ongoing SRN News special series, Faith and Freedom, saluting the upcoming 250th birthday of America, we hear today from Dr. Erwin Lutzer, author and pastor emeritus at Chicago's world-renowned Moody Church. He's an enthusiastic, respected theologian, and Dr. Lutzer's enthusiasm for America's upcoming 4th of July celebration is quite evident.
4: As we celebrate our 250th anniversary, people who criticize America, and of course there are many things that we can be criticized for, I don't think that they have visited other countries. Because when you visit other countries, you come back and you say there is no country in the world like the United States of America. May God bless its 250th birthday.
1: Dr. Lutzer's most recent book is Why Doesn't God Answer My Prayers? This is SRN News. Big tech sinks and stocks slump.
5: Stocks slumped on Wall Street Friday for the market's worst day since October. The S&P 500 fell 2.6%. The Dow fell 695 points or 1.4%. The NASDAQ fell 4.2%. Big technology stocks were among the heaviest weights on the market. NVIDIA and Broadcom slumped. Both companies have pricey stock values, which tend to heavily influence the broader market's direction. Treasury yields surged in the bond market following a strong jobs report. It boosted expectations that the Federal Reserve will be forced to hike interest rates at some point this year. Oil prices fell. Damian Troisi, New York.
1: Inflation is rising again, squeezing budgets and making essentials harder to afford. Inflation hit 3.8% in April. That's the highest in 3 years. More details at SRNnews.com. 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
8: Take your Bible, if you would, and join me today in the book of 2 Corinthians chapter number 4. 2 Corinthians chapter number 4. Okay, while you're turning, let me ask you if you've ever had this experience before, and since it is just us today, let's answer as honestly as we can. How many of you have ever looked for your glasses that were on your face? How many of you have ever done that before? Lots of us have done that, okay? How many of you have ever looked for keys that you had on your own person? How many of you have ever done that before? For example, you know, can you hear this happening? Can you hear like a husband saying, hey, sweetheart, have you seen my keys? And she says, have you checked your pocket? And you say, oh yeah, thanks, you know? And so that kind of thing, how many of you have ever, you know, been looking for something that you already have in your possession? And I suspect that maybe most, if not all of us have done so. Do you know, you and I stand right now on the brink of a coming period of times of unknown. It's not just the beginning of a year that causes a person to contemplate that which is before us. It's just a new day. I mean, it's some new venture. It is some journey that is before us. And every new dawn of a day presents us with the great unknown. There is something that has been presented or placed before us that you and I, by our very nature, cannot fully understand what lies before us. So when we start to ask questions like, I don't know if I could handle it if, or I don't know if I have really all that I need should this be my lot in life, we start to ask some questions that need some answers. And in 2 Corinthians chapter 4, and literally all throughout Scripture, God is presenting to His children, people just like you and me, that we actually are already in possession of that which sometimes we wonder, will I have all that I need? Your Bibles are open right now to 2 Corinthians. If you were to back up from what we'll call our text and look at 2 Corinthians chapter 3, look at verse number 5. And this is an honest admission or acknowledgement that you and I would do well also to acknowledge. 2 Corinthians chapter 3, verse number 5, here the apostle says, not that we are sufficient of ourselves to think anything as of ourselves. Now pause right there. What Paul acknowledges is, okay, I don't in and of myself have all that I might stand in need of. There are things before me, a journey that lies ahead, and it'd be foolish for me to think that I in and of myself have sufficient for the journey. But the verse doesn't stop there. He goes on and he says, but our sufficiency is of God. So even here, Paul recognizes that apart from Christ, I don't have what I need, and neither do you, neither do I. But we need not go through life overwhelmed by the challenges. And quite frankly, we don't need to wake up each morning with this, I don't know, anxiety regarding what lies before us. The uncertainty of even this day that we are right now in is, in a sense, palpable. We sense the uncertainty. And maybe in our day, unlike others that we've experienced previously, maybe there is heightened uncertainty. We just don't know what to expect. We've had too many yesterdays that caught us off guard to fully be confident about our tomorrows, which still lay before us. So do you and I really have strength for the journey? And we might even pare it down more closely than that. Do you and I actually have strength for the day? We need not go through life overwhelmed by the daily challenges. And by God's grace, we'll see that in our passage today. Your Bibles are open again to 2 Corinthians chapter 4. Let's begin reading in verse number 15. 2 Corinthians chapter 4, beginning in verse number 15. Here, the Apostle Paul, writing to the church at Corinth, under the inspiration of God's Holy Spirit, says, "For all things are for your sakes, that the abundant grace might, through the thanksgiving of many, redound to the glory of God. For which cause we faint not, but though our outward man perish, yet the inward man is renewed day by day. For our light affliction, which is but for a moment, worketh for us a far more exceeding and eternal weight of glory, while we look not at the things which are seen, but at the things which are not seen. For the things which are seen are temporal, but the things which are not seen are eternal." Okay, so with this passage of Scripture, let's ask the question today, where is strength for the journey or strength for the day found? And let's begin here, verse number 15. The first few words of verse number 15 say, "For all things are for your sakes." If you're taking notes today, let's begin with this. Where is strength for the day found? It is found in the power of all things. It is found in the power of all things. Again, he says, "For all things are for your sakes." The words "all things" here are to be understood as completely comprehensive. In other words, there's no wiggle room in this. This is one of those statements that when he says, "For all things are for your sakes," he not only means it here, but we see that thought repeated all throughout Scripture. Have you ever had someone say this expression to you? Maybe when you were a kid or maybe on a job or something, have you ever had someone say to you, "Trust me, this is for your own good"? Okay. And have you ever doubted the words that someone just said? Like, you were a little suspect. Maybe they were convinced that this is for your good, but you weren't quite as convinced. And maybe these words, I don't mean much pun with this, but maybe these, you know, strike a little closer to home. Have you ever had the words, "This is going to hurt me more than it's going to hurt you"? Okay, how many of you are not so confident in that statement as well? Okay, what a person's trying to communicate is, listen, I know this is unpleasant, but this is for your good. And what the Apostle Paul is helping us come to is that there is something of benefit in understanding the power of all things. Paul is saying all that we are doing, all that we are saying, all that we are enduring is for a purpose, and that purpose is good. By the way, listen to the details that Paul shares a little bit earlier in the passage. Just back up a few verses and look at beginning verse number 8, 2 Corinthians chapter 4. Here Paul says, "We are troubled on every side, yet not distressed. We are perplexed, but not in despair, persecuted, but not forsaken, cast down, but not destroyed, always bearing about in the body the dying of the Lord Jesus, that the life also of Jesus might be made manifest by our body." Paul is saying to the church at Corinth, listen, we're willing to endure all things. We have gone through persecution. We have gone through oppression. We have gone through hardship. And the list goes on and on. And he says, it's okay. We have what we need, and we're willing to endure all things because there's something bigger at the end of that journey. There are, in a sense, there's a twofold understanding of what Paul's saying when he says all things. First, he's literally saying we are willing to suffer all things so that you can benefit and so that God can be glorified. And to what length, we should ask, to what inconvenience, to what difficulty are you and I willing to go to so that others may be helped and God glorified? The Apostle Paul said, we're willing to endure all things because we're in this for your faith. We're led by God. We're supplied by God. We have what we need. But we are suffering all things for the advancement of your faith. I mean, sometimes our "I've come to the end of my rope" comes with a really short rope. And the Apostle Paul comes to the point where he says, hey, listen, I'm understanding all things. I'm willing to endure all things for the advancement of the gospel and the work of the gospel in your lives. We do well to ask ourselves, okay, to what lengths am I willing personally to go for the advancement of the gospel in the lives of others? But secondly, Paul goes beyond that, and I think not only is he willing to do all things for the benefit of the Corinthians, but God is doing the same. He is working all things for your sakes. Are we reminding ourselves of this as we face the great unknown of days ahead? Again, verse number 15, the first few words, for all things are for your sakes. I mean, can you rewind just a bit of the past several months of your life? And when you start to unroll the canvas of day after day after day, have you inserted the reality that God was up to something good in the all things of your life? Or do we sometimes stand back and we say, why did this have to happen? Why am I experiencing this? Why have I gone through this affliction or this hardship or this sickness or this loss? And God is reminding us again, repeatedly, all things are for your sakes. You and I know that as followers of Christ, we experience difficulty, hurtful things. Some are the results of the sin of others. Let me just mention that again. Some of the hurt that we experience is the result of or the consequence of the sin of others. Does that mean that God can't use someone else's wrong for our good? Some of the hardship that we face is the sin of ourselves. Can God use the sin of self to do something good, bring about some conclusion that I needed to learn, that I needed to experience? I needed the correction to actually form Christ more perfectly in me. And some things are just hurtful. It's not the result of anyone's sin. It's just the result of living in a fallen world, and some things just hurt. Are we reminding ourselves that God is taking all of these events of our lives and working them together for good? I know many of you know this passage, but humor me for a moment and turn in your Bibles to Romans chapter 8. Keep your place in our 2 Corinthians passage, but turn in your Bible to Romans chapter number 8. This is one of the best all things passages, or most well-known all things passages in Scripture. Romans 8, and look down with me, if you will, in just a moment at verse number 28. And we know that, and here's our two-word phrase, and we know that all things work together for good to them that love God, to them who are the called according to his purpose. You know, many times we come to circumstances or even a passage of Scripture like that, and we use this kind of, oh great, what's next mentality. It's like, oh man, okay, we know that all things work together. What's he going to do next? But God's not some arbitrary God in the sky who is randomly putting some challenge or difficulty in our life just to see how we'll handle it. God is taking those all things and working them strategically, purposefully together for our good.
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1: With SRN News, I'm Keith Peters in Washington. NASA on Friday temporarily ordered astronauts to take shelter during repairs to fix a fresh leak aboard the International Space Station. Correspondent Bernie Bennett has the story.
2: The five astronauts moved into the SpaceX capsule that is docked at the station while cosmonauts work to fix the leak, which is on the Russian side of the orbiting laboratory. NASA spokesperson Bethany Stevens said via X the decision was made out of an abundance of caution. The crew left the capsule and returned to regular operations.